0: Yo, is this a train that's going uptown?
1: Yeah, mama, you wanna get down?
0: What you mean, get down?
1: Down means hang around.
0: What you
1: mean? I'm the one.
0: Oh, yeah. What makes you think you're the one?
1: I'm the one because I was here first. I'm the seventh son.
0: All right, then. That's a good answer. I can buy that.
1: Well, you can buy it, sure. You don't have to buy nothing. Let me do the buying.

You know, I was walking down the streets of New York City just the other day. I met a man, an elderly man. He approached me. He said, Lee, I have quite a bit of money. I'm very rich. He said, but with all my money, there seems to be something still missing from my life. He looked at me. He said, maybe you can help me. Maybe you can tell me what it is that I'm missing. I looked at him. I said, mister, sure, I can tell you. I said, what you're missing, I hate to tell you, but with all your money, you can't buy it. I say, and me as a friend, even if I wanted to, I couldn't give or lend you any. He said, well, what it is, tell me what it is. I say, mister, I hate to tell you. I said, listen. And just then we began to hear voices ringing. S-O-U-L. I said, well, what are they saying? S-O-U-L. I said, well, you honestly want me to tell you? He said, yeah, tell me what it is. I'm so confused. I looked at him. And just then a

said, soul. You got to have soul. He said, I still don't understand.

somebody, maybe one of what we're talking about tonight. But if we were back in Cleveland, I think I would say something like this. I ain't talking about sugar highs. Not sure if we ain't talking about Cleveland, hey.

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0: scratching.
1: I'm not quite sure what all that itching and scratching is referring to, but you are listening to the wide world of funk tonight. I hope you are not itching or scratching. You're feeling all right. I'm your host, the Wolf Mad Max. You are in tune to KTALLP 101.5 FM. Keeping the vibes alive in the AA005. You just heard the beginning of the end with Monkey Tamarin. Before that, Ted Taylor with Help the Bear. S-O-U-L, you got a double shot of them with Down in the Ghetto. Their rendition of the Donny Hathaway in the Ghetto. Sort of a interpolation, kind of a mixed blend. And of course, the 9-minute workout of Soul. Again, for the band called S-O-U-L. Before that, United 8 with Getting Uptown to Get Down. CZ Hill with I Think I'd Do It. I don't know about y'all. And the 3 Degrees

Because, man, it's too hot, y'all. I came back and I forgot. 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You can feel the UV rays bleeding through your roof and coming down at you through the ceiling. No protection. Anyway, let me get off that subject. 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Out there enjoying you something cold, you know? 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And get ready to get up out of this place. Get into a little bit of a workout jam. 11 minutes worth of creative source. With who is he? And what is he to you? The question remains.

0: All right, that was a remix of David Bendez, Feel the Real. Before that, CJ and Company with We Got Our Own Thing. And to set off that set of only three tunes was Creative Source with Who Is He and What Is He to You, Dadgummit. Well, if Dad's gumming the way the Wolfman's gumming, he's got dentures as well. Ah. Good night, y'all. Thank you for listening to The Wide World of Funk. Stay tuned. 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It sounds so sweet, don't you agree?
1: The dread of the control, international control, and throughout the world, universal field marshal, and a partial who played the boy selection without objection.
2: Hey, you, wherever I drop my musical anchor, never you try to conquer. 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
3: Well, it is a weeping and a mourning and a gnashing of teeth in the dance hall, and who do all think will run from them gum, cause when them it come to my sound, which is the champion sound. The bugle that blow the many times.

KTALLP 101.5 Las Cruces. What's happening, y'all? You are tuned into the Smear Campaign. I'm your host, Tone Deaf. Back at it on a wonderful, beautiful Saturday night. 3-day weekend. Got a brand new board in the house tonight. And I have the honor of playing the first ever set on it. Shouts out to everybody that's been working all day getting it switched over. Tonight's set's gonna be funky, moving and grooving. It's a 3-day weekend. Memorial Day weekend feels like the start of summer officially to me, and what better type of music that exemplifies a summer city pop? And what better track to kick off a city pop set than Maria Takeuchi, Plastic Love? Let's go.

0: Still trying to figure out the levels on this new board. Hopefully it's sounding good to y'all, sounding good to me in here.
1: I've gotten two heads up from people that have been listening that they think the sound quality has improved.

0: Do No Tapestry, followed by Maria. No, we kicked it off with Maria Takeuchi, Plastic Love, followed by Cindy, Must Be Lucky. Hopefully y'all are moving and grooving out there. I am in here.
1: I'm jumping up and down. It's been an exciting day, and this is a great way to kick off the evening.
0: Yeah, Johnny slaved away for hours with a few others from the station, transferring everything to this new board, so shouts out to them.
1: Yeah,
0: round of applause at home.
1: Yeah, big shouts out to the two DJs, Cosmic Paradise and Tom Larkin, Dean Madsen, who's big time behind the scenes here at the station, and Bill DePazio, who's one of our board members and is a technical wizard. Great team members, great volunteers here at the station. So it's like super awesome. They all help get it done.
0: Teamwork makes the dream work. Shouts out KTAL. Shouts out everybody at KTAL. If you're listening,
1: he said it.
0: We appreciate you. We're going to keep things moving here. Going to keep it kind of funky. It's going to get more like indie rock adjacent type of stuff. This next one is by a band

Johnny were just having a conversation. That guy apparently kind of sucks as a person. Just want to point that out there, but his music is great. Once again, you are tuned in to KTAR

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1: 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We've got schedules. We actually have an updated calendar and player. It's a little more user-friendly, so check that out.

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1: Doctorate of Punk.
0: We're going to keep things moving here. We're going to get into some talking heads. Girlfriend is better. The bass lines have been juicy and groovy tonight, and they're going to keep going till the end. Let's go.
1: Pump that bass.

And you just heard Conk with the track Elephant. Kick that one off with Talking Heads, Girlfriend is Better. I'm gonna not yap too much. I wanna squeeze in the rest of the set. Gonna kick this next one off with Manu Dibango, Weah. Let's go.

All right, you're listening to Question Mark with the track Scram Out. We kicked that one off with Manu Dibango, Way Off, followed by Steve Black, Brand New Wayo. Again, you have been tuned into the Smear Campaign. 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If you miss me on Saturdays, rebroadcasting Thursdays, 10 to 11. I appreciate y'all tuning in. Hope y'all have a good, nice, long weekend, and stay tuned for Catalog for the next hour, followed by Lost Highway from, 9 to 10? Yeah, 9 to 10. You guys have a good one.

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1: During the 1950s, you couldn't hear rhythm and blues on the jukebox in the front. 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
2: 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I'm Johnny Catalog. Let's get after it.

Happy Saturday night, Las Cruces. How is everybody doing this fine Saturday evening? I'm Johnny Catalog. This is my Humble Punk Show Catalog. Give it up for Tone Deaf. Sick show per usual. Lovely little summer ditty. As you may have heard, you're listening to my sweet voice over our brand new control board. It's been a long, hard road, but we're here now. It's live in the studio. Me and Tony are the first grubby DJs to get our stinky fingers on this thing. And it's awesome.

So you have to forgive me. I have been part of the crew that's been putting this board together all day today. Actually, nobody anticipated that we would be here live yet. So, we're here now. I had zero set planned for this. There you go. We will work on building a playlist as this night goes on. It's going to be a punky reggae night, so strap in and enjoy. You just heard the Specials, and that was Dawning of a New Era, and we're going to keep that kind of vein going for a bit. This is The Beat and their track Mirror in the Bathroom.

I want you to kick that coffee table right out the living room, throw the rug out the window, and boogie your heart out. This is going to be Lizzie Mercier de Clue's roommate, and we're just going to keep that vibe going for the next 15 minutes or so. So strap in. Actually, take the straps off so you can dance.

what you think about that Las Cruces. I had some Chrome queued up for this bumper, and it's definitely a vibe change. Switching it up. I don't think I've ever done that before. I usually commit, but I'm feeling funky tonight. So, yeah. Yeah, you might have just stumbled into the room. Bumped your head on the power button to the radio and it turned on and you have no idea what you're listening to. You're tuned into KTALLP 101.5 FM Las Cruces. I am your host, Ronnie Catalog. This is my humble punk show catalog. Playing for another 28 minutes. 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It's great. It's awesome. Check it out. Big yellow donate button. Like I said before, a big shout out to the, big shout out to the donors from all last year who helped us get in a really great financial situation this year, purchase this new board and the ancillary things that come with it. It's pretty awesome. So yeah. 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See where it takes you. If you like what you're listening to and you're not already a recurring donor, please consider. Because so we're a community radio station, 100% volunteers up in this house. So not a single one of us earn a dime from this. Every penny gets sunk right back into the station. It's a passion project. And if you tune into this radio station, if you like any of the music you hear here, just know that, like, you can't hear commercial-free radio everywhere. It's a pretty cool thing we have. So it's only because listeners like yourself love this station enough to help it along every month financially. That's how we stay here. So please consider. The music. So we're in Punky Reggae Night, and we just got done with a little punky part. You just heard Liquid's track Optimo. Classic New York no wave. Prior to that was Contort Yourself by James White and the Blacks. Also some contemporaries from that time. I don't know if I use that word correctly. The Certain Ratio with Do the Do and Roommate by Lizzie Mercier de Clue topped out that set. So I'm literally playing stuff off my phone. I've been in like studio tech mode all day, did not bring any records, did not anticipate. I thought I'd still be under the desk at 8 o'clock, like hooking up wires. And here I am playing music, which is really what I love to do. So, but yeah, I'm just pulling stuff out of the internet. So I'll play a track that I do own. A 7-inch. I just don't have it with me. This is the Ranking Trevor track, 3-piece chicken and chips, a lovely little 7-inch. And let's get back into another reggae section of this punky reggae night.

flying by the seat of my pants over here. Probably not gonna have time. I actually intended to try to play this show, this particular song, in its entirety, because I play it a lot on the show, and I don't think I've actually ever given it its full glory. This is another Wayne Jarrett track off of that Chip In record called Saturday Night Jamboree, which, you know, it's pretty great for here at Catalog. Before that was the Roots Radix record. Oh, goodness gracious. What am I doing over here? See, I got no clue what I'm doing. Roots Radix with their track Dangerous Match 1 off the record Junjo Presents the World Cup. Before that was Iroy's track Rocker's Time, which is off of the Quintessential Right Time Rockers record, him toasting over the Mighty Diamonds record Right Time, which is also super good 12-inch. Iroy's the man. And we topped out that set with Ranking Trevor and Three Piece Chicken and Chips.

0: listen to reggae all night, but it is punky reggae night here at Catalog. So I want to keep my promises. Shout out to my man Cross. You were just talking about Interpol, a band that we both like very much. I'm going to play one of my favorite tracks off that, their first record, Turn on the Bright Lights. This is Stella Was a Diver and She Was Always Down. Enjoy it.
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1: 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This is The Lost Highway. I'll be here live in the studio for the next hour. I'm here every Monday night, 8 to 9 p.m. And then this thing is rebroadcast on Saturday nights at 9 p.m. Gonna go all over the place tonight here on The Lost Highway. Got some newer, kind of more indie stuff. Got some old classic garage rock and punk and post-punk stuff. Got some electronic music. A whole lot of fun we're going to be having over the next hour. And I'm going to kick things off with a track off of the new Geologist album. Geologist, a.k.a. Brian Waits, is one third of the indie group Animal Collective. Put out a really cool release earlier this year called Can I Get a Pack of Camel Lights? And this is the track Sonora off of that. Don't change that dial. Lots of good music coming up in the next hour here on The Lost Highway.

By Geologist. The track was called Sonora. That was off of his brand new release, Can I Get a Pack of Camelites? Really cool release. The whole record is this kind of freak folk droney thing. But what makes it special is all the instrumental tracks on it feature the hurdy-gurdy, which is like a crank-operated string instrument, sometimes called the mechanized violin. And Geologist does some really cool stuff, makes some cool sounds with the hurdy-gurdy on that album. Highly recommend it. He's one of three members of the famous indie rock group Animal Collective. And then after that, out of Philadelphia, there's a great new gaze dream pop scene going on in Philadelphia, and we heard one of the artists who's kind of on the rise in that scene right now, Nixie Nix, which is spelled N-Y-X-Y-N-Y-X. I've been playing a lot of their stuff over the past couple months. Off of their release from last year, Cult Classics Volume 1, we heard The Stray. And then after that, some more new music. We heard Mandy Indiana with their track A Brighter Tomorrow off of their recent release, URGH. On a lot of people's lists, I think, for one of the best releases so far this year in 2026. And then we just heard a great group out of Fort Worth, Texas, called Trauma Ray. I just saw them in Albuquerque last week, and it was an awesome, awesome show. One of the best shows I've seen in a while. They played the launch pad. And we heard their track Trauma Ray off of one of their earlier releases, Transmissions, which was an EP, came out a few years ago. They have one full length under their belt called Chameleon, which I really love. And then this year they also have put out another EP called Carnival, which I highly recommend. Never heard of Trauma Ray before. Good time to check them out. They're definitely a group getting a lot of buzz and on the rise right now. Okie dokie, let's keep things going. I'm going to shift gears a little bit. Let's get into some electronic stuff. Couple artists out of the UK. We're first going to hear LCY, and then after that, one of my favorites, Andy Stott. But first, here's LCY, the track Teeth, off of their release, Pulling Teeth. Thanks for tuning your dial to KTOL Community Radio.

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Had a whole lot of stuff in there. Let me do a quick rundown. We opened up that stretch of music with a couple electronic artists out of the UK, LCY and Andy Stott. After that, we got into some Talking Heads. I walked into the studio tonight, and Meg and Chandra were playing some Talking Heads on their fabulous show, No Small Talk, which airs right before this program, 6 to 8 p.m. every Monday night here on KTAL. They were playing Born Under Punches, they were playing an interesting cover of Born Under Punches, the opening track off of the Talking Heads Remain in Light. I played that original version of Born Under Punches last week. I've been in a Remain in Light mood lately, one of my favorite albums of all time, so put together a quick little ad-lib tonight and threw in Houses in Motion off of Remain in Light by the Talking Heads. Might play some more off that album in the upcoming weeks. After that, we heard the Ukrainian group Morvan with All in a Circle Again. After that, A Place to Bury Strangers playing the part. And then we just heard the legendary, since passed away, frontman of the electronic proto-punk group Suicide. That was Alan Vega. He put out a couple really outstanding solo records as well, in addition to the work in Suicide. And so that was Magdalena 82 off of his 1981 release, Collision Drive. I'm going to keep the music going here for the last stretch of the hour, but I'm staring at a PSA taped up to the booth here in the studio that's near and dear to my heart, so I want to make sure and get the word out about this event coming up here in Las Cruces. The Las Cruces Museum System is going to hold this Saturday, May 23rd, from 2:30 to 4:30 p.m. in the Las Cruces Museum, a farewell to Zilla. And I'm sure a lot of folks in the area know Zilla was a huge common snapping turtle and a longtime friend of the Museum of Nature and Science. Over 30 years old, had been in the museum for over 30 years. Really cool to always go in there and check Zilla out. Super fun to take nieces and nephews in there and show them the massive snapping turtle they had there in the museum. Zilla sadly passed away, I think, back in March, sometime this spring. And so they're going to do a nice farewell to Zilla event tribute this upcoming Saturday, May 23rd, from 2:30 p.m. to 4:30 p.m. at the Museum of Nature and Science. It's free. It's for all ages. It's open to the public. If you need more details, you can call 575-532-3371. I will be there. I love that snapping turtle. I love all snapping turtles and all turtles, but especially that one that was so special to hear in Las Cruces. All right. Let's get back to the music so I have time to play these last few tracks. Up next here is the legendary psych garage rock group, The Seeds, out of California. Let's hear Evil Hoodoo off of their 1966 self-titled release.

0: Alrighty, folks, that does it for me this week here on The Lost Highway. I'll be back next Monday night, 8 to 9 p.m. This episode will be rebroadcast this upcoming Saturday at 9 p.m. Hope you enjoyed the tunes I played for you this evening. We just heard one of my favorite Wipers tracks. That was D7 off of Is This Real, their 1980 debut album. And then before that, we heard The Seeds with their classic track Evil Hoodoo off of their 1966 self-titled release, The Seeds. Don't change that dial. Up next here on KTAL is Tortuga Station, our Grateful Dead radio program, and then after that, Black English Vernacular. 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

That's new music. Yeah, we love our independent rockers here at K-Tal Community Radio. The Sons of the Force, The Philosopher. I heard a little bit of Nietzsche in there. What? No, Aristotle?

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Don't you love it when it's brand new? And then when it's classic and vintage and exclusively customized as an extended play, how about that for a little treat? 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A special credit to a former dear colleague, Jim Michael of KBUT-FM in Crested Butte, Colorado. Community radio serving the Gunnison Valley. All right, here's that rare mix. This is a gem. It's from the Beach Boys. And it's a special version of Heroes and Villains.

I mean, I don't know about you, but I'm always shook up over Rod Stewart teaming up with Jeff Beck, doing some Elvis recollections, all shook up. There you have it, a commercial-free rock and roll six-pack. Sons of the Force, The Philosopher, The Beach Boys with a very rare custom mix out of the Buzzman Archive Vault. Heroes and Villains, The Beach Boys, extended play track. Little Feet, Easy to Slip. The James Gang, Walk Away. Marcus King, The Marcus King Band, Ain't Nothing Wrong With That. And Jeff Beck with Rod Stewart and my online promo at lccommunityradio.org for this particular installment of Reelin' in the Years. You would have seen me refer to the Heroes and Villains feature, as well as to some cross-genre tidbits, which I do believe we just enjoyed a little sample of. And now, the eternal question, just who are you? KTAL Community Radio, rocking your weekend.

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And now some more brand new rock and roll, this time from Tangle Wild. She'll get ya. 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

0: guess what?
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1: 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A gold Roadrunner on style in black.
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Well, it's Cooper wrapping up another commercial-free six-pack weekend listening pleasure. Yeah, man. The Who. Who are you? Tangle Wild. She'll get ya. Brand new music as well from Time for Change. Thoughtless People. Another new release from Johnny Society and Company, You Live Today. And, of course, the Deep Purple classic, Hold On. Playing some vinyl here and there, and there was one example of it. So there you have it. 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Speaking of new music, let's keep it coming here with BNI Project, Burn It Down. 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Commercial-free earlobes and eardrums. Oh, yeah. Hold on to your hats, man. Here we go.

sisters and my sisters. So you like the new shit? You like the old shit? Where were you in 78? Where were you? Magic Mountain, baby, Magic Mountain.

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That's Here spelled H-E-A-R. Hosted by me, J.J. Harkin. 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And I point out lyrics that speak to me. 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

You too. Pink Floyd and Alan Parsons, the Alan Parsons Project. And now, my friends, more new rock and roll. This one from the Trust Fund Rejects. 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

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In a brown paper bag, but then we're going to explore an eclectic mix of rock, blues, new wave, funk, disco, hip-hop, country, blues, jazz, a little bit of this and a little bit of that. I just dropped in to see what condition my condition was in. So we're going to hear acoustic blues to Zydeco, ABBA to Zeppelin. 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

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She winked at me and she smiled at me and she said, "Yes, Daddy, I understand." 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My baby looked at me with the great big blue bedroom eyes and she said, "Oh, Daddy, now where you been all night long? 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
1: John F. Kennedy's inaugural address, January 20th, 1961. Let every nation know, whether it wishes us well or ill, that we shall pay any price, bear any burden, meet any hardship, support any friend, oppose any foe, in order to assure the survival and the success of liberty.

0: Bruce's Cool Cats is hosting Community Cleanup Day at their cat sanctuary on June 6th from 9 a.m. to 11 a.m. They welcome members of the community to help keep the sanctuary clean and happy for the cats. Bruce's Cool Cats is located at 1585 Durazno Street. Supplies will be provided, and even as little as an hour would be appreciated.
1: I'm Janine Jackson, host of Counterspin. 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
1: Anna Julia Cooper, born in 1858, was an African-American author, educator, and activist. Cooper is the only African-American woman to be quoted in the U.S. passport. She states, "The cause of freedom is not the cause of a race or a sect, a party or a class. It is the cause of humankind, the very birthright of humanity."

it's a special privilege to introduce to you tonight another group that you will know a year from now is super. If you don't hear it tonight, you know you will hear it tonight. The Climax Blues Band.

0: one that should be on our next album. This is called I Am Constant.
1: Lush and Lean will host a hands-on planning workshop by horticulturalist Les Finley on Thursday, May 21st from 5:30 to 7:30 p.m. at Las Cruces City Hall Chambers, 700 North Main Street, and also available via Zoom. This event is for all ages and open to the public. 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
2: 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I'm Matt the Cat. 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
1: It is natural for man to indulge in the illusions of hope. We are apt to shut our eyes against a painful truth and listen to the song of that siren till she transforms us into beasts. Is this the part of wise men, engaged in a great and arduous struggle for liberty? Are we disposed to be the number of those who, having eyes, see not, and having ears, hear not, the things which so nearly concern their temporal salvation? For my part, whatever anguish of spirit it may cost, I am willing to know the whole truth, to know the worst, and to provide for it. Patrick Henry in the speech in the Virginia Convention on March 23, 1775.

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1: Those who won our independence believed that the final end of the state was to make men free to develop their faculties, and that in its government the deliberative forces should prevail over the arbitrary. They valued liberty both as an end and as a means. They believed liberty to be the secret of happiness, and courage to be the secret of liberty. Supreme Court Justice Louis Brandeis, concurring in Whitney v. California, 1927.

Moonlight Adult Night at the Museums will be held at the Museum of Nature and Science on Friday, May 29th from 5 to 9 p.m. The museum is located at 4101 Main Street. This is an age 21 and up event. For more information, the phone number is 575-522-3120.

Kit Thal is now serving up Latin for Lunch on Tuesdays from noon to 1 p.m. There'll be a smorgasbord of local and international artists from various eras, offering up the many flavors of what the music industry now calls Latin music. Regional Mexican, mariachi, tejano, conjunto, norteño, salsa, cumbia, merengue, tango, bossa nova, boogaloo, Latin pop, Latin rock. 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

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I'm the host of Map the Music, a show airing on Saturdays, 8 to 9 a.m., and rebroadcasting on Mondays, 2 to 3 p.m. on KTAL LP 101.5 FM. 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
1: We look forward to a world founded upon four essential human freedoms. 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The fourth is freedom from fear anywhere in the world. Franklin Delano Roosevelt from a message to Congress, January 6, 1941.

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Hi, I'm Ron Saltzman. I used to be the culture vulture on KTAL. I'm still listening and a huge supporter. And this is KTAL LP 101.5 FM here in Las Cruces.

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1: Before women fought for the right to vote, they first had to fight for the right to be considered independent citizens. Women had to first escape from the laws of coverture, a legal doctrine under which a woman's legal rights were up to her husband. Coverture prohibited married women from signing legal documents, owning property, and having a real profession. The Seneca Falls Convention in 1848 called for a wide range of rights: education, economic rights, the right to a good job, the right to own property, and the right to vote.

0: Hi, you're listening to KTAL-LP-FM 101.5 in Las Cruces, New Mexico. I'm Vince Gucic. I'm a member of KTAL and of the Green Chamber of Las Cruces. And my wife and I run the Las Cruces Academy, a small nonprofit private school currently in Mesilla.
1: I'm walking, yes indeed, I'm talking.

0: The Oregon Mountain Pickleball Club is sponsoring a kids' pickleball camp at Mearside Recreation Center. 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Paddles will be provided. 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

Hi, everyone. This is Lisa Luca, the host of Live True, which will now air on the first Tuesday of each month from 2 to 3 p.m. here at KTAL-LP Las Cruces. I will still be offering the same delightful conversations with people living true to who they are, thought leaders, artists, writers, exciting and interesting folks. 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
1: I love the Americans because they love liberty, and I love them for the noble efforts they made in the last war. William Pitt, Earl of Chatham in the House of Lords, 1775.

0: The Young at Heart Senior Choir will present a concert featuring songs filled with memories in the Las Cruces Village Auditorium at 2 p.m. on Thursday, May the 28th. The Village Auditorium is located at 3011 Buena Vida Circle, and the event is open to the public.
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1: It is my living sentiment, and by the blessing of God, it shall be my dying sentiment. Independence now and independence forever. John Adams, from an address to the Continental Congress supporting the Declaration on July 1st, 1776.

0: Thank you very much. For this next song, we would like to feature our incredible bass player, Mr. Stephen Page. I can be your bodyguard. You can be my long-lost pal. He's awesome.
1: I'm starting my own little new wave band. It's Jim's birthday, so Jim's gonna sing you a song.
2: It's my birthday.
0: It's kind of like happy birthday to all of us.
2: Well, I've had the birthday song, I've been counting, it's been sung to me about 8 times today.
1: I think I sang 5 of them.
0: I was gonna ask you, Jim, you are wearing a particularly smart ensemble tonight. Is there anybody that helped you out with that wardrobe tonight?
2: Well, I was having some trouble, and a friend came along and sort of led me to the correct ensemble. That man is Ed Robertson.
0: Does he look good or what?
2: I look amazing.
1: That's great. Happy birthday, Jim. Stop doing my shtick.
2: Okay. All right.
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4: These lands are ours. No one has a right to remove us because we were the first owners. The Great Spirit above has appointed this place for us on which to light our fires, and here we will remain. As to boundaries, the Great Spirit knows no boundaries, and will his red children acknowledge any? Tecumseh, chief of the Shawnee, to Joseph Barron, messenger of President James Madison.

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2: Give me the liberty to know, to utter, and to argue freely according to conscience above all liberties. John Milton, 1644 work, Areopagitica, a landmark speech advocating for free speech and opposing censorship licensing in England.

0: Cruces Cool Cats is hosting Community Cleanup Day at their cat sanctuary on June 6th from 9 a.m. to 11 a.m. They welcome members of the community to help keep the sanctuary clean and happy for the cats. Cruces Cool Cats is located at 1585 Durazno Street. Supplies will be provided, and even as little as an hour would be appreciated.
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1: Deny them this participation of freedom, and you break that soul bond which originally made and must still preserve the unity of the empire. In regards to the colonies, Edmund Burke, 1775, Speech on Conciliation with America.

0: And always remember, friends, that there's no room in vulgarity for book.
1: Lush and Lean will host a hands-on planting workshop by horticulturalist Les Finley on Thursday, May 21st from 5:30 to 7:30 p.m. at Las Cruces City Hall Chambers, 700 North Main Street, and also available via Zoom. 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
1: The creation, performance, significance, and even the definition of gospel music varies according to culture and social context. 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
1: From the Saturday Evening Post, this is the Post Perspective from May 25th. Today, in 1962, the Saturday Evening Post ran an article that shows how much attitudes towards drinking have changed. It claimed the average adult drank 2.2 gallons of hard liquor a year. While this seems a lot, it was less than the nearly 3 gallons consumed in 1860, and a long way from the nearly 5 gallons of spirits drunk in 1810. Today, the average adult's annual consumption is a gallon of hard liquor, a gallon of beer, and less than half a gallon of wine. But consumption is declining. In 2024, a Gallup poll reported 40% of adults said they hadn't had a drink in the past year. About 40% of Generation Z never drink at all because of alcohol's possible effects on their health, or they simply don't like the taste. Which is why America's teens and young adults, 22% of the population, account for only 9% of America's alcohol consumption. There's more from the Post archives at SaturdayEveningPost.com.
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experience on Friday, May 29th from 5 to 9 p.m. The museum is located at 4101 Main Street. This is an age 21 and up event. For more information, the phone number is 575-522-3120.

Urban gospel had its roots mostly in spirituals sung by Southern slaves during the 18th and 19th centuries. Thomas A. Dorsey and other pioneers popularized the more freewheeling form of religious devotion of sanctified or holiness churches. Early urban gospel music of this nature was often frowned upon in the more established black churches, which preferred traditional hymns without rhythmic accompaniment. In the 1960s, urban gospel started to break away from the traditional church setting. More artists emerged who often began to perform more than to minister. More recently, young artists such as B.B. Benjamin and C.C. Cecilia Winans and other groups such as Take Five deliver gospel music.

I am Samuel Orozco, executive producer and host of Línea Abierta, heard on Quetal Radio every weekday from 1 to 2 in the afternoon. Línea Abierta is a live calling program in Spanish, and we're proud to be on the Quetal Radio lineup in Las Cruces,

0: guess what?
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0: Not exactly, but hey, our new K-Town Roadrunner t-shirt has arrived. Check it out.
1: Wow, I see what you mean. A gold Roadrunner on style in black.
0: Yeah, with some accents of teal and copper. Be hip, be helpful.
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1: 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I'm Stuart Kelter, host of Delving In. Join me in the joy of learning about science, history, ethics, and social policy, among many other topics. But beware, increasing one's knowledge leads to more and more questions. If that appeals to you, stay tuned. Today's guest, Manil Suri, is a distinguished university professor of mathematics at the University of Maryland, Baltimore County, and is also the author of three internationally acclaimed novels set in his native India, The Death of Vishnu, The Age of Shiva, and The City of Devi, which have been translated into 27 languages and have won multiple literary awards. As a contributing opinion writer at the New York Times, he has written several widely read pieces on mathematics, India, and LGBTQ plus issues. In November of 2022, I interviewed Manil about his book, The Big Bang of Numbers, How to Build the Universe Using Only Math, which marshaled his talent for storytelling in the sharing of his love for mathematics. Today's interview is about his latest book, in which he ably tackles yet another genre, A Room in Bombay, a memoir. So Manil, welcome back to Delving In.
2: Well, thank you. It's great to be back.
1: So Manil, I expected to enjoy your memoir, and I'm pleased to say that I did.
2: Well, that's a relief.
1: The writing is beautiful and clear, poignant and deeply honest. You don't say it explicitly in the book, but I'm assuming that the material for the book, with its amazing level of detail about daily life, was largely but not entirely based on the enormous number of letters you wrote home year after year. I was amazed to learn that these letters were so cherished by your parents that they counted the words after receiving each one. But you're reckoning, and you are a mathematician after all. You wrote a grand total of 1.5 million words. Your mother saved all of your letters and bequeathed them to you in two batches. So did you, in fact, go through all these letters in order to write your memoir?
2: They were in the background in the sense that I had this great resource. And one fall, I decided to read them from beginning to end. And it was like reliving my life. It was a very surreal experience. I could actually go back and reconstruct where I was, what I was doing, and remember the piece of dialogue that I actually put in the letters. That's the main input that I had, reading them from start to finish over an entire fall. And then it was almost like I was geared to write the book. In terms of the historical accuracy and facts and so on, I also kept journals later on, so that was very useful, especially with my mother and myself when various things happened. So the letters were more an inspiration.
1: It sounds like inspiration, but also material.
2: Yes, but not that much material. Surprisingly, not so much of it actually. The letters are filled with very mundane kinds of things. Remember, I was writing about 3 times a week or 4 times a week, so there wasn't much to report. It's a slog reading through the letters and trying to sift out material. So it was more like, there was some piece of dialogue, for example, that were taken from the letters. So that certainly is true. One thing that happened was I didn't really have most of my mother's letters. I had not kept them. She had kept mine. So I only had about 15 or so of my mother's letters that I actually used.
1: Okay, so set the stage for us. You grew up in Mumbai, then called by its colonial name Bombay, in the 1960s and 70s. What was the city like then, and how did each of your parents wind up there?
2: So the city was much more peaceful, much less frenetic, even though it was still recognized as the forefront city in India. My parents were originally in Rawalpindi. That was part of the United India that the British ruled. And then, of course, 1947, there's a partition where the British left and divided India up into Pakistan and India. And my parents were part of the immigrants who had to come to India as refugees, leaving everything behind in Pakistan. And while my extended family settled in Delhi, my father wanted to be in the movies. He wanted to sing for the movies as a playback singer. So he made his way down to Bombay. And my mother joined him a few times, but she kept her distance. She was mainly in Delhi for a large amount of time. And part of the reason was that she wasn't sure if she had made a mistake marrying my father.
1: And it sounds like she chose your father rather than it being an arranged marriage, which would have been more typical.
2: Yes, so it was what is called a love marriage. But it was a weird kind of pairing because I don't think she actually had the same kinds of feelings, and maybe he didn't either, that would have been expected in a love marriage. So she actually ended up coming to Bombay 12 years after, or 11 years after getting married, with the idea of either ending the marriage or having a child. And it was a last-ditch chance that she was giving my father. And they ended up having me. So that's what kept her back in Bombay.
1: And if I remember right, she had a previous relationship with a Muslim before she met your father, and that the family had objected, of course, the family being Hindu. That was totally unacceptable. So you could say that your marriage to your father was a kind of rebound relationship, maybe?
2: It was, in a way, yes. And also, her father was outraged and scandalized by this liaison that she had with this Muslim man. And she had her own simmering discontent with her father. So she almost told him, if you want a Hindu person, I have somebody in mind. And he ended up saying, fine, because he wanted to have her protected in some way, since the partition was going on and someone without a husband would be in great danger. So he agreed to this marriage, even though he didn't really want it.
1: When you say he agreed, does that mean that your grandfather had most of the power rather than your grandmother? Of course, he was a powerful man. He was a prominent physician.
2: Certainly, he held more power than my grandmother would. My grandmother did not like my father either, but her husband would be the one making that kind of decision.
1: Traditional values, I guess you could say. So you were an incredibly cherished child, an only child, in fact. In your memoir, you're refreshingly honest, as we've already touched on, about the unhappiness in your parents' marriage. Both of them, but especially your mother, turned to you for emotional needs. And it seemed that rather than resenting this, you felt intensely close to your mother as well. Could you share with us a couple of memories of that closeness? And at what age did you start to pull away, not in the sense of rejecting her, but in recognition that you had your own life to live?
2: I think the best memories I have are very simple ones of going to the seafront called Breach Candy every evening with my mother and eating all these street food type things, like especially there used to be these skewers of meat, which we always called the mystery meat because we had no idea what it was. And that was every evening, there was a routine of doing that, then going to the circulating libraries. We would read the same books. We would rent a book and then take turns reading it. It was also a time when I used to play a lot of cards with her or other games. And the reason that I was so close was that we were in one room in a large apartment and surrounded by neighbors that were quite hostile. And so it was really a haven inside. And I think she was a constant during my early childhood. I think when I went to the fifth grade, she started a job as a teacher, but before that, she was always with me.
1: And it sounds like in addition to the emotional closeness, there was also a kind of intellectual closeness. She herself was educated. She had two master's degrees, I think psychology and social work, if I remember right, and sharing the books. And she certainly shared her love of learning with you.
2: Yeah, she was great in terms of that. And it's interesting, too, that she was a school teacher. And I think about 11 years later, I was teaching myself in a college. So I probably got a little bit of that from her as well. And you asked when I realized that I needed my own life. And I think that was around puberty or a little later when I realized that I might have attraction to men. Now, this is interesting because, as you mentioned, she had an MA in psychology. And one of the things she did when I was around 13 was pull me aside and say, son, pretty soon you're going to be attracted to men, attracted to boys rather, not men. And that's something that she got from Freud. She said that Freud says that this will be just a temporary phase and you'll soon grow out of it. And so after that, it was like I kept waiting for this temporary phase to occur. And I would go to school and really look at my classmates. It was an all-boys school and try to see if I was feeling any attraction. And it didn't happen. And I was getting worried I'd be cheated out of this phase. And then it started and I had erotic dreams about them and about Bollywood stars. And I think that's when I realized that there were issues that I needed to deal with, especially when once I started realizing that this was not going to be a phase. I started a diary back then, and I wrote my most intimate thoughts in there. And this was something that was hidden from my mother. I wouldn't let her read it. Many years later, I came back for a visit to India and told her, you know that phase that Freud said I'd grow out of? Well, he was wrong. It wasn't a phase. And she said, yes, I know. And I asked her how she knew. Had she realized it from my letters? And she said, no, I read your diaries. And I said, the same diaries that I wrapped in paper and wrote these big signs, do not read, and so on. And she said, if you didn't want me to read them, why did you leave them here?
1: Yeah. Well, with a sign like that, how could she not be tempted?
2: Yeah, I know. Exactly.
1: Yeah, that's so interesting. And I think it's pretty unusual for a mother to talk to her prepubescent or pubescent son about the facts of life in that way. I mean, it's very interesting that she did. And in a way, I mean, the blessing in disguise is that she helped normalize the same-sex attraction. I mean, she said it would be a phase, but even that is very accepting that would be okay.
2: Quite amazing, because in a way, I think she's one of the few people in India at that time, one of the few mothers who would have the background to even know about all this. So I was very fortunate. Of course, I tell everyone she's the one who turned me gay by leading me down this path, which is fine, but who knows?
1: You don't really believe that, do you?
2: No, I don't. No.
1: All right. So at one point, you invited your mother to a PFLAG meeting, a support group for parents, family, and friends of lesbians and gays. And a hilarious scene ensues in which your mother, who came to the meeting reluctantly, became the star speaker of the meeting. So tell us about what happened and what your mother told you afterwards.
2: So she was really very upset. She had volunteered to go, but when the time came, she said, why are you taking me there? What will I speak about with all these foreigners? What will I say? They won't be able to understand my accent, blah, blah, blah. She was trying everything she could to get away from them. And at the meeting, she was right next to me the whole time, but then they actually separated the kids from their parents. And so she was shunted out to this separate room. She was giving me these martyred looks. My God, look what I'm doing for you. And then when the meeting ended and we all convened together, all the parents were saying, oh, you have such an amazing mother. She's so open-minded. She's so encouraging. And they, in fact, asked her to stand up and give a summary to the whole group, to the combined group. And she launched into this thing about how no matter who your children are, we should accept them and we should cherish them and their sexual orientation doesn't matter and so on. And then afterwards she told me, yeah, I just told them what they wanted to hear. So I didn't know if she, I never could know exactly where she stood at that point. Her views, of course, evolved, but at that point, she was still wavering. She'd have these episodes where she would blame herself, blame the fact that she didn't breastfeed me, blame my father for turning me gay. And I would try to tell her, I'm actually very happy. That's not an issue for me because of the Freud episode, for one thing. And I'm fine with it and I'm happy. But yeah, so that was how things kept going up and down right to the end. There's a scene towards the end of the book where she's in a salon, a beauty salon in Bombay, and I've taken her there, and she loudly says, I have only one son, and he didn't even get married. And the hairstylist told her, that's okay, we can just marry him now. And she said, now, who's going to marry him now? He's 50. And meanwhile, all the women in the salon are listening, and I can almost see their ears twitching. And they're trying not to look at me. And then the stylist says, well, so what if he's 50? Just find a girl for him and get him married. And my mother says, girls, he likes boys. There's pin drop silence in the whole room. Yeah, and the women are putting their noses even deeper into their magazine so they don't have to catch my eye. And all I could think of seriously back then was that how wonderful that I'm a writer. I'll be able to use this someday.
1: Well, and in that meeting in, I don't know if it was Baltimore or DC, where she became the star speaker, and she mentioned about how much harder it is in India. The acceptance is not as available, that they should feel glad that your child is in the U.S. Things like that. Like, what about your father? Coming out to your mother was, in a way, easy. It was, she already knew. But how about your father?
2: So my father, when I came out to my mother, she was fine in a way. But then she said, whatever you don't tell your father. And the reason she didn't want him to know was that it would be, that he wouldn't be able to take it. And she didn't want me to tell any of the extended family because she felt that they already pitied her because her marriage to my father was not successful or happy, and they would pity her even more because her son turned out to be gay. So when I would write these letters to my parents, they were to both of them, but once I'd come out to her, then there would be all these coded things that I would send her messages that would be about my friend, so on, and things like that. So I never had a proper discussion with my father for years and years. My partner, Larry, came and met him a couple of times, but there was nothing overtly said. And a few months before my father died, in 2002, in fact, we went to a friend of his who was in a nearby building, and the friend's daughter came and served us orange drinks. And afterwards, my father asked me, what did you think of the daughter? And I said, well, she was fine. And he said, what did you think of her in terms of marrying her? And I said, are you serious? That's about half my age, so you can't be serious. He said, I'm serious. You just tell me and I'll arrange it. And I said, didn't you realize that I'm in a relationship with Larry? I've been with him for years and years, and we've been living together, and I keep talking about him in every letter. And he said, no, I didn't realize, no. And I said, I'm gay, and he's gay, and we're a gay couple. He said, I didn't know. And then he kept looking at me, and I realized that he's still waiting for an answer. that friend's daughter. But he was fine with it. So all my mother's worries about him not being able to take it, he told all his brothers, as I found out only later. And I didn't get a chance to have that. I always thought the next time I went to India, I would have a long conversation with him, but I never got that chance.
1: And in case you're just joining us, you're listening to Delving In on KTALLP, 101.5 FM, your community radio station in Las Cruces, also streaming at lccommunityradio.org. I'm Stuart Kelcher, and my guest today is Manil Suri, a mathematics professor at the University of Maryland, the author of three novels, also the author of a book about mathematics, a math appreciation book, really. And today we're talking about his latest book, which is a memoir, A Room in Bombay. So I think at this point, let's back up a bit and talk about the memoir's title character, which is the infamous room in Bombay, in which you grew up with your parents. So describe the room to us and the multiple layers of emotions that this room evokes for you.
2: So the room itself was a very large room. It was something that had a wash basin in it and was attached to a bathing room, but not a toilet. The toilet was shared with other people in the flat. And the room had a large dining area. There was a television on the other side. We had put a partition in the middle with two cupboards and a kind of room divider. And then there were two very big beds on the other side of the partition leading to a balcony. A place that was, as I said before, both a haven and a prison, in the sense that we were all three very intimate. My parents and I were in there, and we were inseparable in some ways because there's no other place to go. So everything that we did, everything we thought and ate was all in that room.
1: So not a whole lot of privacy.
2: No privacy, in fact, which was fine while I was growing up, but I really realized just how little privacy there was once I started coming back to the room after being in the U.S. and having my own flat here, having my own apartment here. So there was no privacy, and that caused some problems. My father would often get very inebriated, and then at night he would snore, and we'd have to wake him up, and then he would go back to sleep, then he'd snore again. So nights were an issue. My parents would always be in each other's spaces. There was no other place to go, so there would be arguments and fights. And I was the kind of peacemaker. I was always trying to bring them together. I'd say, oh, let's play cards, or try to elicit affection between them, which wasn't always successful, but there were little glimpses that sometimes did peek through. And I think the interesting thing about the room was also the fact that the toilet was shared. There were two toilets, and we shared that with other people who rented other rooms in the same apartment. And then the kitchen was shared with the landlady. They were the people who rented the first room. They rented the entire room and then sub-rented it to different tenants.
1: Yeah, so they weren't actually the landlord or landlady, but they were acting in that role.
2: Exactly. So there was a separate owner for the whole building. And this owner, we only learned years later, had started a case against our landlords. Does that make sense? Our neighbors. In fact, they were trying to evict the whole lot of us, and we didn't know this danger that we were in. The room was actually worth quite a lot as time went on, just because Bombay real estate prices kept soaring. And so there were all these legal issues that were swirling around the room. And we had to always be on the lookout, always live under the fear that we'd be evicted from there. So that was a kind of destabilizing effect.
1: Yeah, and as you were explaining just before we started the interview, you grew up in what would be considered middle class in India. As shown by your being able to attend an elite school, a private school, I guess English-speaking school.
2: Yes, so that's one of the things that really divides Indian society, whether you go to the proper school. And first of all, it has to be an English-speaking school if you want to access a lot of the opportunities in the country. But beyond that, it has to be a convent English-speaking school. And these are schools that are often run by Jesuits or other people like that, other organizations, and they impart to you a distinctive accent. And if you have that accent, more doors are open to you.
1: Accent in English?
2: In English, yes.
1: I see. So at what point did you decide to escape the room and move to the U.S. for grad school and then to stay in the U.S.?
2: I realized that I would have a hard time staying in the room indefinitely because there was a neighbor that moved in and rented one of the rooms, that room right next to us on the other side. And she was, the wife was someone who decided that one of the two toilets should be hers and her family's. And

0: same time that I was dealing with feelings of wondering whether I was gay. So anyway, things blew up at some point, and we ended up shouting at each other and screaming at each other and yelling obscenities at each other. And after that, I told my mother, I need to get out of here. And I realized that the way out had already been suggested by one of my math professors, who had said that if I switched from physics as a major to math, he would actually send me to the U.S. And I realized that that's what I was going to do. He didn't really help me in terms of getting admission. I did that myself. But that crucial fight with the neighbor, and I should thank her for it because they propelled me out of the room. That's when I realized I needed to get away. And I came to the U.S. then when I was 20.
1: And so were you feeling guilty toward your mother as you were planning this, or did you feel that only after?
0: I felt very concerned, not just about my mother, but also my father. How would they function without me, especially in this hostile environment? And once I came to the U.S., then I realized I had to do whatever I could to really give them some sense that I was still there. And that's what led me to embark on this letter writing, which, as I mentioned before, I would do 4 times a week at least, and just give them something, a taste of me, where they would wait for these letters, and when a letter came, they would open it up and read it, sometimes even read it together at the same time, and really analyze every bit of it and write a letter in response. At that time, we didn't have a phone, so I couldn't talk to them. And for years after that, even after we got a phone, it was way too expensive. So that was not a way of communication open to me. The letter writing was an issue as well, because I would write something, my mother would misinterpret it and get very upset and gnash at her, just be really upset and then write a very emotional letter back. But it would take 10 days for my letter to get to her, another 10 days for that to return. And then by the time I wrote back to clarify things, another 10 days would have gone by, and probably some new scandal would have erupted by then. It's a fraught way to communicate, and it's very different from what one feels right now, where you can instantly talk to someone and even see them.
1: I want to get to what I think is one of the central themes of your book, and that's your mother's unhappiness. It seemed that there were multiple reasons for her to be unhappy during much, perhaps most of her adult life, maybe with the exception of the years that she was teaching. Her father, as you mentioned, had lost his wealth and status during the 1947 war. Your mother didn't get to marry the man she hoped to because he was Muslim, and then choosing your father was, in a sense, looked as upon as marrying down socioeconomically by the family. And then your father's choice of profession, working in the music industry, turned out to be not a reliable source of income, which is perhaps a factor in his becoming an alcoholic. Anything else you want to mention here? I hope I'm not on the wrong track here, but it did come across that she was a kind of a disappointed person, disappointed with her life much of the time.
0: Yeah, absolutely. And my cousin once told me, at a point where I was wondering whether I should bring my mother to the U.S. and take care of her until she died, just to keep her happy, my cousin told me, well, how much of her life has she been happy? And that was a very telling question, because the answer was not that much, even before I was born. So I think in that sense, yes, she was someone who was always trying to find some happiness, but often she was pulled down by her own depression, and she was probably depressed. And my father was depressed too towards the end of his life. And I think there were things that I guess she could have done, like she could have left my father, but that would be a really bold move for someone in her generation, and for someone who might not have been able to function that well in

0: Indian society and might not have had the income to strike out on her own.
1: Although she did have some source of income as a teacher.
0: She did. And I think part of it was also, well, first of all, there is that inbred, inborn, well, bred in, I should say, idea that once you're married, that's for life. That's very much part of Indian culture. And women are supposed to be unhappy.
1: So self-sacrificing.
0: Self-sacrificing, and don't worry about your own happiness. Worry about your kids. So she was always wondering, hey, how is this going to affect me? If she left, then wouldn't I be the one who would be taking care of my father? And she didn't want to do that to me. So there were all these issues that were swirling around her. I think, as I said, in a different life, in a different place, in a different country, she might have just struck out on her own. She did get a chance, a small glimmer of hope to do that once my father had passed and she finally made it to the U.S.
1: Although you mentioned that after he died, she was never really able to find meaning in her life. She, I think, admitted that she had devoted herself to him. And after he died, she didn't know what else to do. She seemed to be at a loss.
0: Yeah, because by then she was already pretty old. And also in India, she was forced to retire at 58. And she actually extended that by a little bit, but
1: by lying about her age.
0: Yeah, so she got 2 years more out of that. But I don't know what avenues were open to her after my father passed. One thing she could have done is to come to the U.S. right away. But then she made a bad decision about trying to get her teeth fixed by just removing them all, and that kind of closed more doors for her.
1: Yeah, when your father died, she said, I thought I'd feel relief when it happened, but all I feel is emptiness. At least I had an aim in life before taking care of him. Now that's gone. One needs something. She was very self-aware in a way, but also very stuck. I also couldn't help thinking about her relationship with her own family. It seemed that she was keeping her distance from them, maybe out of pride in a way, as you mentioned earlier, that she was maybe ashamed of the marriage, ashamed of, that they would not accept you being gay. But it seemed that there must have been other reasons, much older reasons, why she was so distant from her family, and most of whom were in Delhi.
0: Well, she was definitely distant from my father's family. They had a certain idea about my father, that he was very successful. He was a son that was born after four daughters, and he was the oldest son. And so he was very pampered, and she did not want to tell his sisters what the truth was. So that was one reason she just kept away from Delhi. In terms of her own sisters, she got along well with them for maximum a day or two. And then all these sisters, they just had a natural tendency to fight. And so things would never go very well when two or three sisters got together. You would want to keep them apart after a while. And in fact, her own niece said, the women in our family can't stop fighting with each other. So she wanted to be away from that.
1: Growing up, did you visit your mother's family in Delhi?
0: Yes. So growing up, while my grandmother was alive, we would go every year or two and spend the winter vacations with her and stay at her place. But once she passed away, then there wasn't any natural place for us to stay at. We tried staying at one of her younger sister's places, and that worked okay, but it was not quite the same.
1: I'm wondering if you feel that not just your mother, but both your parents were somehow thwarted from making full use of their talents. They could have gone much further. It sounds like they both were talented people.
0: Yeah, absolutely. My mother, as I mentioned in the book, was a secretary to Indira Gandhi before she became prime minister, and was very highly educated. Didn't really use that, really wanted to become a doctor like her father. But her father dissuaded her. In fact, forbade her from becoming a doctor because he felt that women could not really bear that training. So I think that set her on this path of frustration and almost self-destruction after that. So she could have certainly done a lot. And it's great that she did go back much later in life and get her teaching certificate and then had a career as a teacher, which many other women at her stage would not have done. My father, as I mentioned, came to be a singer in Bollywood. And if he had gotten that chance, his life would have been very different. But since he put all his cards in with this one music director who had promised to give him a chance, but then didn't, so that kind of made him frustrated as well. And he started drinking because of that. So I think he could have, again, done a lot, depending on the circumstances. So much of it is luck.
1: Yeah, he was not dealt the best hand of cards in life. It seemed that in contrast to your parents, you were really quite successful and moving forward into life and finding opportunities and taking them. You were self-disciplined in your studies. Maybe you were a bit socially isolated and not too many friends, but you appreciated that in retrospect because you weren't distracted by too many social engagements. And then you took the opportunities you could, took risks, moved to the U.S. You found a mutually supportive life partner and eventual husband, Larry, with whom you've been together for 36 years almost. So congratulations on all that. It seems like you really made full use of everything you were given in life.
0: Maybe. I wonder how much of it is due to my mother, where she might have felt that she did not fulfill everything that she could have done and put that into me. Or somehow, it's not like she drove me or anything. I know some mothers would have actually said, okay, you have to study, you have to do this.
1: Yeah, she wasn't a tiger mom.
0: Yeah, definitely not. She was the opposite. But I think that's a dynamic that was true in my family anyway, because in terms of the family finances, my parents basically entrusted that to me. I was the treasurer, so to speak. And anytime I needed money, I would just take it. And the whole idea was that he's responsible enough that he knows what to do. And I don't know where that thought came from or how we settled into that dynamic, but it was true. I was very responsible. And so the same thing happened with studying. I was quite responsible doing that. And I suspect I enjoyed it too, because of the fact that I was in this room, I had to study. I had to distance myself from the other people in the apartment. And also studying helped me almost create this privacy. When I was studying, everyone would be careful and not disturb me. So maybe it was a way of getting privacy in it, for all I know. But I think those habits just came about naturally without any real efforts by my parents to inculcate them.
1: Yeah, it sounds like they had tremendous confidence in you and they communicated that to you without having to be explicit about it. And I think you took that confidence in and you became confident in yourself.
0: Yeah, I think that's true. It could have turned out really bad. I could have been a complete brat, which I can point out several people who would end up like that. But it didn't happen that way, so that was good.
1: Let me just identify the station one more time in case you're just joining us. 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I'm Stuart Kelter, and my guest today is Minil Suri, a professor of mathematics at the University of Maryland, the author of three novels, and also a book of math appreciation called The Big Bang of Numbers, and most recently the author of a memoir, A Room in Bombay, which we're talking about today. So it's a testament to the strength of your relationship with your husband, Larry, that you took your mother into your home for many months as she was declining with Alzheimer's disease. And at a later point, you lived with your mother for some weeks at a time, looking after her in Mumbai. And in addition to your mother's paranoid delusions, you also had to bear with her suicidal wishes, including an invitation to help her carry it out, which of course you didn't do. And when she accused you of hiding or taking her money, you lost your temper in a pretty ugly way, which you're very honest about. And you were mortified with guilt, and Larry rebuked you, even as he too lost control of his anger at times. Later, your mother became convinced that Larry told her that she had to leave from your house in a month. And she got it into her head that she needed to go back to Mumbai, and you couldn't persuade her otherwise. So it sounds like it was a very difficult late period in your mother's life. My hat's off to you for doing what you did. And I think it's completely in the territory to sometimes get really angry, because it's hard to remember that the person no longer has the capacity to process information in the same way and to respond and to inhibit themselves. It's really difficult. But I really appreciate the detailed honesty of that whole portion of your mother's life and what that meant for you and Larry.
0: Yeah, and I think one thing I'll point out is that both my mother and myself, we have a very similar sense of humor, and that helped a lot. And so that's one of the things I've tried to bring out in the book, that even while all this was happening, there were plenty of funny moments, like the example I gave about my mother telling everyone in the place that I was gay happened close to after several years when she had gone back to Bombay and was definitely in the throes of dementia. So I think dealing with these kinds of things, one has to look at what's happening, but also distance oneself. And humor was my savior, and hers as well, in some sense. She managed to be funny even towards the end. She still had her very incisive, cutting kind of humor. So that's one of the things that I think helped us both get through this. But that can only go so far. And when one sees a parent in decline, it is truly heartbreaking. And with dementia, with Alzheimer's, you really see them regressing. And she ended up being somebody who became more and more childlike. And this reversal that occurs with you becoming the parent and the parent becoming the child, that happened in stages, and by the end, she was someone who couldn't even recognize me. So it was one of those experiences, again, where I took copious notes because I thought by then that there's something here, bringing out all these little details and bringing out the humor in things, that would be something that would be worth looking into as something to write about. So she stayed with us for 7 months, or as Larry would say, 7 months, 1 week, and 3.5 days. That was his way of dealing with it. He also has a good sense of humor. So it was an interesting experience, yeah.
1: Yeah, heartbreaking and interesting, or infuriating but interesting. But you felt you had to. You felt devoted to your mother and had always been. And it was seemed like the right thing to do.
0: Yeah, and in terms of the message, if there is one, I think to other people who are in this kind of situation, it is that you have to take care of yourself. And there are going to be instances where you're not sure what is the right thing and what isn't. Like you mentioned, my mother was asking me to help me kill myself. Well, on the one hand, if I was in her position, I would also perhaps want to end it. On the other hand, I certainly couldn't do anything. It was morally suspect, if anything, and worse. Everyone is going to go through some of these situations where they're going to really have to rethink what they stand for, what their values are, what their relation is to their parents. In terms of India, there are very strong laws against ending it, even withholding medical interventions. So you can't have a living will saying that, okay, I want everything to be stopped. And in fact, when she was admitted to a hospital and the psychiatrist told me that I don't honor any of the stuff that she has written. I'm going to keep her alive till the bitter end, no matter what you think. So luckily we could fire him. It's that kind of thing that you don't even know what things you're going to encounter.
1: So there's no such thing as hospice in India?
0: I don't think so. I do know that at her retirement community, they said that we can't really honor her last wishes of no medical intervention, but they do honor it in some sense. They can't do it formally, but informally, various things happen. But you're at their mercy.
1: When it comes to assisted suicide, of course, when a person has advanced dementia, they're no longer considered capable of making that decision, so therefore it can't be done.
0: Exactly. But this isn't assisted suicide I'm talking about.
1: Yeah, this is just life-preserving measures when a person is very far gone. But yeah, it's a heartbreaking time of life for all concerned. It's very difficult. I'm wondering if in retrospect you see your mother's insistence on having all her teeth out. Was that maybe an early sign of dementia setting in? Because as you write in your book, you desperately tried to talk her out of it, and she wouldn't listen to you.
0: I think so. I think she was already making some bad decisions. What happened was, I remember when my father died, she lost it a few times over very small things. And he had observed that she was acting different. He said that she had fallen twice, and which was unusual for her. And he claimed that her personality had changed a little. So she was definitely in that transitional period when she had her teeth removed. The interesting thing is that a friend of mine who read the book said, and this is a friend who is here, said that her mother had all her teeth removed as well, even though she had tried to prevent her mother from doing that. And her mother didn't have any cognitive decline. She was just stubborn. So it's almost like people become more like their inner selves. Everything comes out and they become more stubborn. And it's very hard to dissuade them once they are set on this path. My mother was convinced that getting her teeth out and replacing them with a set of dentures would lead to a more carefree life. So that's why she was doing it.
1: And then later it became more obvious that she was going into dementia when her paranoia toward her neighbors increased and made those very contentious relationships even more difficult.
0: I had no idea. I went home. I went to Bombay, and there's this ritual where she would always cook me an omelet because it was a great antidote to jet lag. And she said, just give me the tomato, find the tomato in the fridge. So I'm rummaging around in the vegetable bin. My hand closes around something that's too hard to be a vegetable. And when I pull it out, I'm holding her dentures in my hand. And she said, oh yeah, I put them there so the neighbors don't steal it. And then I said, well, how do they get in? And she says, oh, they don't come themselves. They send their cat. And I think she's playing with me. She always ribs me, so this is funny. But then she starts talking about the cat running off with dentures and keys and currency notes. And I realize she's serious. And then she starts talking about the neighbors gassing her to sleep every night and then gassing the whole street to sleep every night. And she says, oh, it's not so bad because you get to sleep very well. So, you know, little by little, I realized that, okay.
1: Yeah, at that point, you couldn't deny it anymore.
0: Yeah, that was a real shock.
1: Yeah, it must have been so horrifying to realize. So eventually you placed your mother in an assisted living facility, which I guess it's called a memory care facility, which is an odd euphemism, with the poignant, perhaps ironic name, Dignity. And it seemed to be a nicer facility than would have been available in the U.S. and far, far less expensive, about maybe 50, 60 times less expensive. So what was that like for you when it came to that point?
0: So first of all, when she was visiting Larry and me, we went to a continuous care development, a memory care facility, as you put it, close to where we live. And it was horrifying. And my mother said, I would not last a day if you put me there. And I agreed. And we realized that this was definitely out. In terms of Dignity, that's actually the name of an organization. That's a senior citizen organization. And they do all sorts of wonderful things in the whole country of India. And they have this one place called Dignity Lifestyle, which is basically independent living, but it also has what they call Nightingale units for those who are either disabled physically or mentally. So it's not just mental issues, but it could be physical issues too. And the person who leads that, Sheelu Srinivasan, she was amazing. We went to visit her, and it wasn't clear at that time whether my mother could do independent living or would really need the Nightingale. And by the time the place was built, it turned out that Nightingale was better. But this place was so much freer than the place that I visited in this country that if I had a choice, I would want to be in that place rather than anything here. These rooms were organized around central courtyards, and there was all this freedom and space and air and light, as opposed to these places that the one I saw where I almost feel like saying inmates, yeah, residents were in this prison-like atmosphere and couldn't get out and were just left there to fend for themselves. So yeah, so in terms of whether she liked it, she actually was okay. And she told me a couple of times that I'm fine here.
1: Yeah, that must have been such a relief for her to have her final years be in a comfortable place.
0: Yeah, although she then did ask if she could come back to the U.S. And by then it was basically too late for a variety of reasons. Primarily her health. It would have been hard to move her then. So she wasn't quite happy there, but it was reasonably happy.
1: Yeah, so she asked to come back to live with you again, and you said no. It wasn't really realistic, but of course the feelings are going to, at least temporarily, it must have felt awful to refuse her.
0: Yeah, yeah, it was horrible. It's like there is this exemplar of filial duty that comes in India, especially from the Mahabharata and the Ramayana, the epics, about what a son is supposed to do. And if you compare yourself to that, it's very hard to live up to those ideals.
1: So what was it like when she finally passed away? What did that feel like for you?
0: I think at some stage before she passed away, she had reached a stage where she didn't recognize me. And so in some sense, that was very tragic, but also liberating in a way that I didn't have to keep coming back and spending weeks with her, because I was going back 3 times a year, and I didn't have to do that as often anymore. So when she passed away, it was really like this was a person who had invested all her love, all her life into me. And that was great to be a recipient of, but also came with a price, because then you have to match that, or you feel like you should match that. And so it was a relief to be freed from that duty. I was the love of her life, and in a way it was great that this had finally ended.
1: Yeah, so you were free of the obligation at that point.
0: Yes.
1: Do you have any regrets about how you handled your mother either then or earlier, how you handled that relationship?
0: I'm sure if I think about it, I can change various things I did. But I think that's the message that I would like to leave readers with, that I think you have to look at the positives and not worry about having done things differently, because you can't really tell what's the right course. What is the best way? What maximizes happiness? Not just your parents, but also your own. Whose happiness are you going to go after? Your own or theirs? Or some a formula between the two.
1: Yeah, some kind of balance, yeah.
0: So these are hard questions to really delve into. And in terms of regrets, I think it was a reasonable way to go.
1: Thank you so much for sharing your life with all of us, with me, with our listeners. It's a wonderful memoir. It's really an enjoyable read, actually, with all its poignancy. And I found myself reading it, really looking forward to reading it each time I had time to continue reading. Thank you so much, Manil Suri, a distinguished university professor of mathematics at the University of Maryland and the author of 3 novels, the author of The Big Bang of Numbers, How to Build the Universe Using Only Math, and most recently, the author of A Room in Bombay, a memoir. So thank you so much for coming on to Delving In.
0: Thanks. Thanks for having me.
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7: You're listening to Away With Words, the show about language and how we use it. I'm Grant Barrett.
8: And I'm Martha Barnett. Fun fact, the urine of male mice contains a pheromone that attracts female mice to the odor of that particular male. Now, Grant, I know we don't often talk about mouse urine on the show, but today is a special day because there is a literary connection.
7: Fun fact, I'm not sure that's fun.
8: Just wait. Hear me out. Hear me out. This pheromone is called Darcin, D-A-R-C-I-N, and is named for Mr. Darcy in Pride and Prejudice.
7: Oh, wow.
8: How about that?
7: You know, he's attractive. He is attracting the women. Okay.
8: Exactly. But you'll learn this and much more in a new book by Ed Young. It's called An Immense World, and it describes the diversity of sensory perception in the animal world and how animals' experience of our environment differs from our own. Now, Ed Young has science chops. He won a Pulitzer for his coverage of COVID, but he also writes with a literary sensibility. And here's another cool word I learned from his book, oripulation.
7: Spell that.
8: Oripulation. O-R-I-P-U-L-A-T-I-O-N. Oripulation.
7: And what in the world is that?
8: Well, it's how manatees explore their surroundings. They have incredibly sensitive lips. And so oripulation is like manipulation, but it's with the mouth. And manatees greet each other that way. They oripulate each other's faces and flippers.
7: Smooch.
8: Yeah, kind of like a smooch. And at one point, Ed Young describes climbing into a tank with a manatee named Hugh. And he writes, "Reader, Hugh oripulated me."
7: That would be amazing. I would like to try that. I would like to meet a manatee, first of all. Wouldn't you like to meet a manatee?
8: Yeah, he talks about looking down and the manatee is doing the manatee version of zoomies, whatever that is.
7: Right, running back and forth, swimming back and forth. That's very cute.
8: But kind of slow, I think. But anyway, I think you'd also really like this book, and I'm going to talk about it a little more later in the show.
7: That's fantastic. And Ed Young's book is called?
8: An Immense World.
7: We'll talk about Ed Young and An Immense World later in the show. And of course, we'll link to it on the website. 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
8: Hello, you have a way with words.
9: Hey, Martha, it's Allie Meeks calling from Decatur, Alabama.
8: Hey, Allie, welcome.
7: Hi, Allie.
9: Thanks.
7: Welcome to the show.
9: Hey. And, yeah, so I had a question for you guys, though, about a word that my mom used to use when we were kids.
7: All right, fire away.
9: Yeah, so she used to call us snickle fritz when we were kids, and it was something that she called us when we were being selfish or just kind of a little turd, you know, like kids can be. And she usually used it at one of us, not like you're being a snickle fritz. It was more like a name. So, for example, okay, snickle fritz, the world does not revolve around you. Or if you choose that, snickle fritz, that's a really bad choice, or something like that. And my mom is originally from Wisconsin and kind of all over, but her dad was a Beck, so he was from Germany. And I thought maybe it sounds kind of German, so I thought maybe it might be a little German name that we know nothing about.
7: Yeah, yeah, ding, ding, ding, ding, ding. There's the winner, winner, winner, chicken dinner. yeah, the Wisconsin heritage and the German heritage right there puts you firmly in the Snickerfritz territory.
8: Congratulations.
7: Yeah, you win. Here's your prize, an answer. So Snickelfritz or Schnickelfritz is of several different ways it's been spelled in the United States. Two common ways, S-N-I-C-K-E-L-F-R-I-T-Z and S-C-H-N-I-C-K-E-L-F-R-I-T-Z. So the male name Fritz at the end with the Z and then some form of snickle or schnickel before that. Uh-huh. It is definitely of German origin. The schnickel part is where there's a bit of a mystery here. The etymology that's been proposed by the Dictionary of American Regional English is that it means a little boy's wiener. Yeah, schniggle or schnickel. And so it's kind of taunting. It's like kind of like calling somebody you little ding-dong, something like that.
9: Yeah.
7: So, but it has been used many, many times over the years to call somebody a scamp. It's not horribly offensive at all. It's just, it's kind of a, like, I can't say that, but you little, you know? There's a, just...
8: Snickelfritz.
7: Yeah, you little Snickelfritz. It can be really affectionate. In some families, it is only affectionate. It's just a very adoring term. And there's no hint at all about the person you're calling a Snickelfritz being a scamp or a rascal at all. Now, as for its history, obviously this country in the United States has a huge German heritage. And if it weren't for the two world wars, we'd probably still have a lot of people speaking German or still have a strong memory of it being spoken in their house. So Snickelfritz shows up first as a common humorous last name used in little jokey pieces in theater or the newspaper, kind of these little stories that you tell. Well, here, for example, is something from 1872. The gentleman who turns the machine that prints this newspaper rejoices in the name of Isaac Jordan Stringward Snickelfritz Smellfungus, which is clearly a made-up name. So somebody who works in this newspaper is making fun of somebody else who works for this newspaper. I wonder if they just, like, slipped that in there to make fun of their coworker. There's another bit in a newspaper from 1860. It's saying, why don't people change such outlandish names as Hornblower, Snickelfritz, Pumpkinseed, Dunderstruckhausen, and the like. So again and again and again, in its earliest uses, Snickelfritz is either a funny name or it's meant to represent people of German heritage. And it's not really until much later that it starts to show up as just a kind of a general name for a kid. You know, a lot of times it's used to mean like Joe Sixpack, or what the Spanish would call fulano, just like a generic name for like that guy, that Snickelfritz.
9: Right. Yeah. And the name always makes me hungry for Snicker bars. I don't know what it is about it.
8: Or Snickerdoodles.
7: Snickerdoodles. That's what I always think of. Yeah. Anyway, that's what we know about that. It's a fantastic word, but aren't you glad that nobody calls you Dunderaus Struckhausen?
9: Right, exactly. Because I don't think I could say it. Yeah, that's great. That's really interesting. My mom will be so thrilled to know the etymology of how that came about, because I'm not even sure she knew anything about it. She told me her mom used to use it, calling them in as kids, you know, into the yard, but and her dad, so.
7: Was shouting, Schneckefritz is in here now.
9: Yeah, exactly.
8: Well, Allie, thanks so much for sharing this.
9: Yes, thank you so much, and thanks so much for your show. It's such a blessing. It's just a really fun thing to listen to. It's a joy to everyone Aww. Who hears it.
8: Oh. Well, great.
7: So
8: call
7: much.
8: Us again sometime.
7: Take care, Allie.
9: We will. Thanks, guys.
7: All right. Be
9: Bye-bye.
7: Well. Bye-bye. Hello. You have a way with words.
10: Hello.
7: Hi. Who is this?
10: This is Mrs. Margeson, and I am a seventh grade teacher at Robinson Middle School in Kingsport, Tennessee. I have some of my class with me.
11: Go Big
10: Blue. And we have a question for you.
7: You have a question. All of you together have a question.
10: Well, I thought I would ask it just for simplicity.
7: Okay.
10: Okay, right. So here's our question. We were learning about the end of the Roman Empire in Western Europe, and we learned how Latin mixed with the local languages to become the Romance languages, you know, Spanish and French and Italian, etc. And what we wondered is when the word romance came to be associated with love or dating.
8: Okay, great. Yeah, well, you've got half the story right there already. When you talk about a romance language, you use a capital R, right? The romance languages, like you mentioned, Spanish, Italian, Portuguese, Romanian, there are a few others like that. But originally, what's super interesting is that in the mid-14th century in English, the term romance language referred specifically to French, you know, that language of those people across the English Channel who spoke a language descended from the people of ancient Rome. And that was different from English, which came from a Germanic source, which also gave us German and Dutch and Scandinavian. And here's the key. In the Middle Ages, we see the rise of stories that are told purely for entertainment. You know, they're not for religious education. They're not in the language of the church, which was still Latin. And there are these medieval tales that I'm sure all of you have heard about, knights in shining armor and fair maidens and the noble ideals of chivalry. And a lot of these came from Old French, where the word for this kind of verse narrative was a romance, that is, a story that's told in the language of the common people there. And one of the most famous of these, of course, was about Sir Lancelot. And you all may remember the story of this noble knight who rescues King Arthur's queen, Guinevere, after she's been abducted. But the problem is that Lancelot falls for her. And that's a big difficulty because she happens to be married to his king, King Arthur. Problems ensue, and it gets even worse because Guinevere eventually falls for him too, and so you have lots of different versions of this story. But by the 17th century, this word romance in English came to mean any kind of love story. It didn't have to involve knights in shining armor, but it came to mean, you know, a love story, the kind of thing that involves those butterflies when you get special feelings about somebody.
10: Oh, very interesting. Very interesting. Thank you.
8: That makes sense?
10: That does. I appreciate that. Thank you all so much.
7: Thank you, Mrs. Margerson. We appreciate it.
10: Bye-bye.
8: 877-929-9673. If you think you have a hard time getting started on a piece of writing, think about Gustave Flaubert, the French novelist. In 1851, he was trying to start Madame Bovary, and he was having a really hard time. And in a letter, he wrote to someone, I'm finding it hard to get my novel started. I suffer from stylistic abscesses, and sentences keep itching without coming to a head. I am fretting, scratching. What a heavy oar the pen is, and what a strong current ideas are to row in. What a great way to describe that frustration.
7: Yeah, but he mixed his metaphors. It goes from skin diseases to rowing.
8: But, you know, I mean, that's part of it. He's burdened, you know. It's going to take him 5 years to write that novel.
7: And he turned out Bovary, which is an incredible work by any measure, and also much talked about in its day.
8: Indeed. I just think about what a great description of that first period of time is when you're, you know, it's still a lot of heavy lifting.
7: A lot of heavy lifting. There's lots of ways to reach the show, no matter where you are in the world. Go to waywardradio.org/contact.

0: You're listening to Away with Words, the show about language and how we use it. I'm Martha Barnett.
1: And I'm Grant Barrett, and I recognize that guy. It's John Chinesky, our quiz guy. Hi, John.
2: Hi, Grant. Hi, Martha. I recognize you guys, too. This is terrific. We all recognize each other. It's great. So listen, you know, I'm often struck by pairs of words in which the last sound of the first word is the same as the first sound of the second word. Now, it seems to me that when we pronounce these phrases, we don't differentiate between the last sound and the first sound. What I mean by this is you get to weird sort of word parts, like this word part, upside. What's an upside? Well, if you take an object and you turn it vertically so its bottom is on its top, what is it?
0: Mm.
2: It's upside down.
0: Now,
2: it's not upside down, but it is upside down. It is sort of smooshed together as like a sort of a portmanteau overload that way. Now, you may be the kind of person, the precise talker who says upside down with that pause in there, but I don't know many people who do that in real life. Now, I'll give you a word part and a description of where you might encounter this word part, okay? Here's the first one. I'm not sure what harvest is, but I hear it every year around September and October when farmers gather their crops. What is this harvest they speak of?
1: Harvest time?
2: You have to say harvest time. Harvest time.
1: Harvest time. I see. I just say harvest time.
2: Right. If you say harvest time, that's sort of puncturing a hole in my balloon. All right. Let's try another one. Now, for a long time, I knew about par, as in I didn't have a regular job. I only worked a few days a week. What par did I have?
0: Part time.
2: Yes. Very good. You definitely know my friend Oren, I'm sure, Oren. He's fresh squeezed, that is, every morning. I delight in his citrusy taste. Who is my friend Oren?
1: Your friend Oren Juice.
2: Oren Juice, yes, that's the guy. I'm afraid I lost my ARD. I wonder if you've seen it. It's got numbers on it. It allows me to draw money from my financial institution. What's my ARD?
0: Your bank card?
2: My bank ARD, yes, good. You don't want to run into awe. If you get invaded by an occupying force and the military tells you what you can and can't do, that's not a good awe.
0: Marsha.
2: Almost.
0: Marsha's in charge. Martial law.
2: Martial awe, yes. Martial law.
1: Oh, that's funny because you can work that both ways.
2: Yeah, you can. You can go both ways with it, sure. I actually like re. When I'm driving on the highway for a long time, I need a break. I enjoy a nice re.
1: A rest stop.
2: Yeah, that's right. A rest stop. Now, just blame it all on your ature. Your feelings, your behavior, the way you think and react, it's all a product of your ature.
0: Human nature.
2: Yes, that's it. Be sure to keep an eye out for oice. They say you should avoid it in speech and writing. What kind of oice should you avoid?
1: Passive
0: oice. It ought to be avoided, yeah.
2: That's it. Passive oice. Yes, very good. So those are my examples of what I call portmanteau overloads.
0: John, those were wonderful. Thank you so much.
2: Thank you, Martha. Thank you, Grant.
1: Take care, bud. Talk to you next week.
2: Talk to you then. Bye-bye.
0: And if you'd like to talk with us, give us a call. We'd love to talk about any aspect of language whatsoever with you. Call us anytime, day or night, 877-929-9673, or send your thoughts in email to words@waywardradio.org.
1: Hello, you have Away with Words.
3: Oh, hi, how are you? Good morning.
1: Hello, how are you? Good morning yourself. Who is this?
3: My name is Adam. I'm calling from Chicago.
1: Hi, Adam from Chicago. Welcome to the show.
0: What's on your mind today, Adam?
3: Well, I have this word that I had heard in my youth, and I hadn't heard it very often through my teenage years and so on. But the word is tchotchke. The best definition of it that I can come up with is something like knick-knack, but it really can refer to any, you know, small individual items or trinkets or whatever.
0: Mm-hmm. And have you tried researching this?
3: I haven't researched it too awful much, but I know that I've lived in various parts of the country, and I've nary find of anybody that actually has heard the word before. I had always been told that it is basically Chicago slang, which would make sense because it sounds Polish, and there's a very sizable Polish population in Chicago. And so that's my assumption, is that it must come from some Polish word. Although the reason why it came up for me to have the impetus to call the show was that I was watching a cartoon called Archer, where they used the word on that show. And the creator of that show is from North Carolina. And so I have absolutely no idea what the genesis of this word is.
1: Oh, okay. Wow. Adam, so tchotchke. Boy, have we got news for you.
3: Okay.
0: Well, you're definitely onto something with the Polish or just a Slavic origin of this term in general. It's a hard one to research if you don't know how to spell it, though. That's why I was asking. It's a Yiddish word. It can be spelled several different ways. T-C-H-O-T-C-H-K-E, tchotchke. Sometimes it spells C-H-O-T-C-H-K-I-E, or even T-S-A-T-S-K-E. Tchotchke appears to have Slavic origins, and you'll see similar-sounding words in different languages, such as Polish, where it's tzatzko, and Russian, where it's tzatzka. They all mean the same thing, a little trinket or plaything. It's also been used to apply to an adorable person, especially a small child, a little tchotchke.
3: That's a lot wider of a berth than I thought at first that this would come from.
0: Yeah, if you're around anybody with any kind of connection to Yiddish, you'll probably hear this term. But yeah, it's the kind of stuff that you get, like you go to a conference and you get a swag bag and they have a thumb drive and a yellow highlighter and maybe a little flashlight on a keychain. Or I also think of tchotchkes as, you know, those things when you go to visit your grandmother and she's got those dusty shelves and there are little figurines on there, or little souvenirs that she picked up over the years, or at a yard sale or something, and maybe she really ought to get rid of. But yeah, those are tchotchkes.
3: Right. Well, that I work in retail, and I work at a cheese counter in a grocery store, and we do a lot of full wheels of cheese that we'll cut down into pieces. But every now and then, you get these small little, you know, mini brie or something like that, and I like to refer to those as tchotchkes. That's how I use it in my normal everyday language nowadays.
1: That's
3: very interesting stuff. Thank you so much for all of that.
1: Yeah, thank you for your call. We appreciate it. Take care.
3: Well, thank you for taking me.
1: All right, bye-bye.
0: Bye.
3: Bye-bye.
1: Something popped up. You noticed it for the first time, and now you hear it everywhere. We'd love to talk to you about it. Call us toll-free in the United States and Canada, 1-877-929-9673. And if you're somewhere else in the world, there are lots of ways to reach us. 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
0: In parts of Appalachia, if you're buying gingerbread, you may not literally be buying a baked good. Buying gingerbread is an old expression for vote buying, because in the past, politicians often bought gingerbread cakes from elderly women and distributed them to people in hopes of getting a few extra votes.
1: Oh, wait, so were they buying the votes of the women whose cakes they bought, or buying the votes of the people who they gave the cakes to, or both?
0: Both. They got the goodwill of the gingerbread bakers and also anybody who received a free piece of gingerbread.
1: How about that? Buying gingerbread. That's a good one. I don't think I knew that one.
0: Yeah, I learned that from the book Our Appalachia by Laurel Shackelford and Bill Weinberg.
1: Well, we will take your gingerbread. You can vote for us, too. 877-929-9673.
0: Hello. You have a way with words.
4: Yeah. Is this Martha?
0: This is Martha. Who's this?
4: This is Jack Cook. Well, I'm Jack Cook. I'm from far western North Dakota in Sentinel Butte, which is about 10 miles from Montana.
0: Well, cool. What's on your mind today?
4: Well, I've used a word around here, and other people use this word, that means a lot of different things. The word itself is outfit. And, for example, my granddaughter just graduated high school and went to work at a hotel down the road, and her dad helped her get a new outfit, which is a new car. And she wanted a car for the winter to drive through the snow and all that kind of thing. But an outfit could be, I guess, new clothes she needs for work. But around here, everybody says, well, you got a new pickup or you got a new outfit. So the outfit could be car or tractor or clothes or maybe clothes for Halloween, a new outfit. So I was just wondering if you've heard that from a lot of places or it just, is it up here in Montana, North Dakota?
0: Yeah, when you said she was shopping for a new outfit, I was picturing her going in and out of dressing rooms and putting clothes back on the rack and trying to decide.
4: That's the way I thought, but no. Around here, everybody says they're getting a new outfit, but it could be anything.
1: How about that? Yeah, this is this is an interesting one. It's a very much a Western word. From where you are through the mountain states, you're going to find this in that part of North Dakota, Montana, Wyoming, Utah, maybe other nearby states, although I don't have evidence for that. It's a natural outgrowth of that word outfit that refers to a group of people working or hunting or traveling or herding or exploring together. It's a firmly an Americanism. You know, it comes from working in the West.
4: I've heard of an outfitter that does takes people on hunting trips. He's an outfitter.
1: There we go. That you're plugging right into the story of this word. Because what that outfitter does is they equip all of those people, right? They equip them with gear.
4: Yeah.
1: And they may equip them with transportation. And so the noun outfit comes from the outfitting you might do originally, very originally, to a ship or a regiment or an expedition. So outfitting was equipping the group with the equipment. And then that word outfit became the group. That word changed. It became the group that used and carried the equipment rather than the equipment itself. And then, in the case of some of the Western states, it outfit became the vehicle that carries the equipment and personnel. So this is what we call transference, where the word is borrowed again and again to slightly modify. So outfit goes from being the verb of what you do to being the group that does something with some things to being the things themselves. And in this case, it's the thing that carries the equipment and the people. So it's really a natural progression. You think about it over a couple hundred years. And so when we talk about, oh, so-and-so runs an outfit over there, they got about 1,000 head of cattle, that's related as well because it's talking about we're not talking about just him alone, but we're talking about his team of people, his equipment, his land, the whole operation. And so that's kind of an earlier form of that word outfit. So it's all related. There probably was a time in there, and I have not been able to track it down, where outfit before automobiles would refer to somebody's wagon or the wheels pulled, whatever kind of wheels he had pulled by horses. I love that it's this word outfit is connected to several hundred years of history of the growth and settlement of that part of the country.
4: Mm-hmm. That's good to know. Yeah, and it's funny how people use it. Different parts of the country use it a different way.
1: That's right. We may be one people, but we speak more than one English.
4: Yes, very true. Yep. Good.
1: All right, Jack.
4: All right.
1: Take
4: care. Thank you.

0: was the somebody would say, "Let's go have a canoper," or "I'll buy you a canoper." I've always thought it to be referred to like making an alcoholic drink or whatever, but I never knew, you know, what it really meant or where it came from.
1: Oh, yeah. And so this is in International Falls, Minnesota, where you grew up?
0: Yes.
1: And so about how long ago do you think you first heard it?
0: Many, many years ago. I'm 75 years old right now, but it was while I was growing up there.
1: Okay. Well, it's interesting. This term isn't listed in any of my dialect or slang dictionaries. It's very strange because usually they're very good on language for alcohol and alcohol consumption, because it's just one of those things that's so productive. Slang lexicographers tend to have an ear and an eye for it. So I have done some digging on this, and we've actually had a couple listeners to the show ask about this over the years. Will Hartman says his grandfather called a highball a canooper. And Dennis Holscher said it was old-timers in his family, too, but they were referring to a shot of whiskey. And when I look in archives of digital books and newspapers, I almost completely found all of the uses of this word in connection with Minnesota, except for one connection.
0: Oh, really?
1: With Wisconsin. Yeah. Almost exclusively in Minnesota. So it looks like a Minnesota term. So canooper has been spelled C-A-N-O-O-P-E-R or K-A-N-U-P-E-R. Are variations on a theme, but canooper is how it looks and how it, I guess it sounds like you're saying it. But there's one intriguing fact that I found that I'm going to share with you, that it's a possible origin, just possible. It's the best I could have got for you. Did you ever watch a fishing show by a fellow named Red Fisher?
0: I can't recall.
1: Okay, so Red Fisher was an American who had a television show, however, on Canadian television from 1963 to 1989. And it was very popular show. I don't know if this was ever broadcast in Minnesota. I'm just speculating because sometimes Canadian programs are broadcast in the United States, too. You know, they're carried on public television. He tells this interviewer in this book, Vicky Gabbero, who worked for the Canadian Broadcasting Corporation, that he coined the term. He says he made up the term canooper for a fisherman.
0: Oh.
1: Yeah. That's what he says he did it. So this book was published in 1987, and he says he made it up years ago. And that's the only information I have about the possible origin. And Red Fisher quite a character. But his show was hugely popular, so popular that it spawned all kinds of imitators and parodies and that sort of thing.
0: Uh-huh. Okay. Yeah. Well, I have to take your word for that.
1: Well, it's not my word. It's his word.
0: Oh, okay. Yeah, that's true.
1: Because the earliest use that I have of the word in print, where it's clearly referring to an alcoholic drink, is the 1970s, which is very strange to me.
0: Oh.
1: Yeah, because I feel like it should be older, given that a lot of the places where I first find it in print is obituaries of people born in the 30s and the 20s.
2: Right, who like to have a canooper of brandy. Like to have a canooper.
1: Yeah, a lot of these obituaries say, have a canooper in honor of so-and-so, and their birth dates are like 1938, 1921.
0: Oh,
1: one of them was 1918. But they're all from Minnesota.
2: Yeah, I was going to say, Pete, I would be very interested to hear if any of our listeners who don't have a connection to Minnesota have used this term, canooper, for a drink. Buy you a canooper.
0: Now, I haven't run into anybody that really can tell me, all the things that you're telling me. That's for sure.
1: Well, yeah. I've got resources and I've got patience and I'm as curious as a cat. So.
0: All right. Very good.
1: Pete, we really appreciate you calling us about this. And if we find anything more, we'll be sure to blurt it out on the radio show. Okay.
0: Thank you very, very much. I appreciate it.
1: It's our pleasure. Take care.
0: Bye-bye.
2: Bye, Pete.
1: If you know this word in reference to a drink of alcohol or something similar, let us know, words@waywardradio.org, or you can call us toll-free in the United States, including Minnesota, 877-929-9673.

0: You're listening to Away with Words, the show about language and how we use it. I'm Grant Barrett.
1: And I'm Martha Barnett. Earlier, I mentioned the wonderful book by Ed Young called An Immense World, How Animal Senses Reveal the Hidden Realms Around Us. And it's about how there are lots of ways that animals perceive the world, a lot of different ways, depending on what kind of sensory apparatus they have. For example, a dog's nose is far, far more sensitive than our own. And a bee can see ultraviolet light. And a catfish has taste buds all over its body. And I wanted to share just one quick example of Young's writing. He writes about scallops and their optic systems and a scientist who studies them. And he writes, Daniel Spitzer never thought he would spend his career trying to empathize with scallops. When he started graduate school in 2004, he thought about them the same way most people do, as lumps of meat on a plate. But those appetizing pan-seared lumps are merely the muscles that scallops use to close their shells. Look at a full living scallop, and you'll see a very different animal. And that animal will see you too. Each half of a scallop's fan-shaped shell has eyes arrayed along its inner edge, dozens in some species, and up to 200 in others. In the bay scallop, the eyes look like neon blueberries. And he says the question of why they have so many eyes is still a bit of a mystery, because most of the time, scallops just sit there on the sea floor. But he writes, when scallops are threatened, they can swim away, opening and closing their shells like panicked castanets. Isn't that fantastic?
0: What a description. That's exactly right. Panicked castanets.
1: I just love that the book is full of these kinds of analogies. And again, as I said, it's really science with a literary sensibility. In fact, the title itself refers to lines from William Blake when he's writing about the limitations of our own senses. Blake wrote, "How do you know but every bird that cuts the airy way is an immense world of delight, closed by your senses five?" In other words, how much more could we see if we just expand our perception? So the book again is An Immense World by Ed Young.
0: We'll link to that on the website. We'd love to hear what you're reading, and we'd love to hear, even if it's not about language, we're just appreciative like you are of stuff that is written wonderfully. What beautiful things have you read lately? Let us know, words@waywardradio.org, or tell us about the author and the book on Twitter at WAYWORD.
1: Hello, you have a way with words.
2: Hi, so this is Elia calling from Northern Arizona.
0: Hi, Elia. What's on your mind?
2: So I'm living on the border with the Navajo Nation, and I'm hearing a lot of Navajo being spoken, whether at work or just in the street. And it's a wildly different language than I've ever heard before anywhere. And I'm also realizing that I'm not understanding whether it's like a question, just a statement, and not getting the like tone of the phrase at all. And so I know that like in music, like consonance and dissonance like differs based on the culture. And I was wondering if that was the same with, like, phrase inflection and stuff like that.
0: That is a very good question. Let me ask, do you speak any Navajo?
2: Very little. Every time my coworkers have tried to teach me, I have been pretty miserable at it. It is so hard.
0: Okay. So you didn't grow up speaking it. Do you speak any other languages besides English?
2: Yes, I grew up in France. So I grew up speaking French and learned English kind of as a second language. But yeah, I've been around a lot of languages, and at the school I went to, like Arabic and Spanish, German, French, English. But this has been just completely new.
0: It's really good that you have this other language experience, not only speaking, being fluent in two languages, but having encountered other languages, and especially that you've encountered other non-European languages, such as Arabic. Because you already have enough experience understanding the tonality, that is, the tones of a language can be very different. And Navajo, of course, being completely outside of the Indo-European tradition, has very different tonality. And so that's why you're not picking up those tone clues. Almost all of the European languages have very similar tonality. We're leaving out things like Basque, for example, that is outside of the, you know, the isolates like Basque. So a question generally will sound like a question, and anger will generally sound like anger, and the pauses will generally sound like pauses. It generally will sound the same, whereas you shouldn't expect that in languages outside of the European language tradition. And I think that's part of what's happening here. We bring our own linguistic experience to our understanding of other languages. And for some people, that's really discomforting and discomfiting. Both of those words are very similar, but they mean different things. Discomforting means we feel uncertain and maybe scared or bothered. And discomfiting means that we feel out of place and disassociated and maybe like we don't belong. Maybe I've made those words sound like more like synonyms than ever. Some people even would call a language like that ugly, just based on a superficial aesthetic judgment, and which is obviously unfair, just because it doesn't sound like things that they're used to. It is normal to hear a language that has a different kind of tonality and feel like you're not getting any information at all, especially if you, because you don't speak it. It's absolutely normal. If you're going to continue in this environment, Ilya, I would encourage you to find a skilled teacher and take formal classes. Even online would do, but face-to-face is better, because you will find that a skilled teacher will bring gentleness and humor and consistency to the language. And it makes so much more difference than the catch-as-catch-can method that you're doing now. You'll move much faster out of the difficult part of learning the language into the part where you'll have the everyday stuff down, like the polite phrases that we need to go about our day. It can make our day so much more effective when we're going from place to place, because you soon realize how much of what we say in any language is repetitive. And you'll start to feel like, okay, I get this. All they said was hello, even though it took them a while to say it, all they said was hello, how you doing, and how's the family?
2: Right on, right on.
1: Ilya, we look forward to future field reports from you. This is all really, really interesting.
0: Yeah, thank you for sharing. And thank you for sharing your awkwardness with another language. So often we're ashamed of our experience and not getting it, but it takes some courage to talk on a national radio show about it.
2: No, I appreciate it. I don't mind asking for help, and you guys did really provide that. So thank you so much.
0: All right. Take care and be well.
1: Bye-bye.
2: Thank you. You too.
0: Au revoir.
2: Bye.
1: Well, I'm wondering if other listeners have similar experiences, you know, where you don't know a language, but you live side by side with it, and you really can't penetrate it because it's so different. It comes from an entirely different language family. I'd love to hear about people's experiences with that. You can call us, 877-929-9673, or send an email to words@waywardradio.org. I don't even remember how I went down this rabbit hole, but this week I was reading about mocap and mocap slang, mocap being short for motion capture. You know, that's when you're creating digital characters for 2D or 3D computer animation. And you've seen this, you know, they stick little reflective dots all over an actor and then they have them move around in front of a green screen. And this field is relatively new, but there's already a lot of great jargon. And there's a whole collection of it at motioncapturesociety.com, which is an organization for professionals in the field. Those little dots, the mocap markers, are called either dots or jewels. And just from looking at their vocabulary, it sounds like part of the challenge is keeping all those dots in the right place, like during a fight scene or something. One of those expressions is marker dune, and that's what the crew yells if a dot has fallen off of an actor. And another one is hitchhiker. That's when a marker is transferred from one actor to another but hasn't fallen off yet. And another one I really like is fear stick. The fear stick is a pool noodle at the end of a long stick that's used to hit actors to make them react appropriately during shots. Like,
0: but wait a second. I want to go back to marker dune. It's not marker down?
1: No, it's marker dune.
0: So what are they, like, imitating a Scots accent? Or Scott?
1: I don't know how that arose. This could be a good assignment for you, Grant.
0: That's fantastic. I love insider lingo, particularly if it's got a little bit of humor to it.
1: Right. MotionCaptureSociety.com. And these terms do check out. I've looked them up elsewhere.
0: Go to our website at waywardradio.org, where you'll find hundreds of past episodes that you can listen to your heart's desire. Hello, you have a way with words.
3: Good morning. My name is Lucy.
0: Hi, Lucy.
3: Suffolk, Virginia. Virginia's for lovers.
0: Virginia is for lovers. Welcome to the show, Lucy.
3: My word is when somebody goes to the doctor and they're very hypochondriac, hypo, mm-hmm. H-Y-P-O, I believe. Mm-hmm. Why aren't they hyper, H-Y-P-E-R, like hyperthermic or hypothermic?
0: Uh-huh.
3: And that's my question.
1: Well, I'm really excited to talk about this because it involves Greek prefixes, which I love talking about. And there are two different Greek prefixes here, one of which is hyper, which means over, and we get hyper from that. And the other Greek prefix is hypo, which means under. And so the hyper with H-Y-P-E-R, meaning over, is part of words like hyperactive. You know, you're overactive. Or
3: right.
1: If you're hypersensitive, you're overly sensitive. And the hypo in English, H-Y-P-O, means under. And as you mentioned, hypothermia is a perfect example of that. It's like being underheated, basically. Or think about the term hypodermic. If you're in the medical profession, you know that hypodermic is a needle that goes under your dermis, under your skin, hypodermic. So two different beginnings. They're hyper and hypo. And the other part of the word hypochondria comes from the Greek word chondros, which means gristle or cartilage. And this is really cool because specifically in Greek, it refers to the cartilage in the breastbone. And under the chondros, under the cartilage of the breastbone, are the organs of the upper abdomen behind the ribs that include the liver and the gallbladder and the spleen. And it used to be that those organs generated black bile and vapors and melancholia, just made you feel terrible.
3: Right.
1: And so the hypochondria comes from that. It's the idea of these organs under the breastbone that supposedly, at least back in the 14th and 15th century, people thought generated feelings of feeling terrible.
3: Okay. So when somebody's hypochondriac, they want to... Mm-hmm. They want to squelch those.
1: Yeah, well, yeah, and they just feel a malaise, or they are thinking that there's something wrong with them, and there's not.
0: So under the cartilage was the source of this illness, and that's kind of how it's connected to the idea that hypochondria is about feeling ill today.
3: Oh, okay. Okay, well, I'm going to think of some more words.
1: Well, please do, and call us again, Lucy. We'd love that.
0: Yeah, we appreciate it.
3: Okay, bye-bye. Bye-bye.
1: Bye-bye. Bye, Lucy. Hi, you have a way with words.
4: Hi, this is Star Scherzer. I'm calling from Santa Claus, Indiana.
1: Oh, Santa Claus, Indiana, right there in southwestern Indiana, right?
4: Yes.
1: Yeah. What's on your mind?
4: As a youth, my grandfather always called me Snooksy. And my dad picked that up. And so one day I asked my dad, I said, what does that mean? Why do you call me Snooksy? And he said, well, it's a name that your grandpa gave you when you were little. And he said, I don't know what it means. He said, the only thing he could reference it to is that there used to be a cartoon. And the girl in the cartoon was named Snooky.
1: Snooksy.
0: Snooksy.
4: Yeah.
1: So do you go by it now? Do people call you that now, Star?
4: My dad does, yet. And he also calls my daughter that once in a while. But that's what my grandfather always called me.
1: Oh, sounds pretty affectionate.
4: Yeah.
0: Yeah, that's a nice... What did you call him back?
4: Grandpa.
0: Just grandpa, nothing like pawpaw or anything like that?
4: No, it was always grandpa.
0: Yeah, Snooksy. S-N-O-O-K-S-Y, Snooksy, something like that.
4: I would say, I don't know, I never even knew how to spell it. It was just, you know, one day it was just like, why do you call me that?
0: Yeah,
4: what does that mean?
0: We often have those questions occur to us much later about something we've used all along. I have a different theory. I don't know anything about the comic. You said it was a cartoon, like an animated cartoon?
4: Yeah, a comic strip.
0: Comic strip.
4: Yeah. Yeah.
0: I don't know anything about that, a young woman named Snooki in a comic strip. I think there's a better source for this, something far more common. And I think some of our listeners probably know where I'm going with this. There was a famous character, famous character, named Baby Snooks, portrayed by Fanny Brice on the radio starting in 1936.
4: Okay.
0: Fanny played a devilish little girl, always up to trouble. She was a huge brat.
4: Okay,
0: and I'm not saying this about you, Star.
4: Well, they used to tell me I was that little girl with the curl in the middle of her forehead. So.
1: Uh-huh. So when you were good, you were very, very good, and then what happened?
4: Yes. And when you were bad, you were very bad. You were horrid.
0: This show was hugely popular on the radio, and it ran until Fanny Brice died in 1951. It ran basically until like a week before her death. It was loosely based on a comic strip that had a baby named Baby Snookums, but that comic strip was never very popular. Snooks is short for Snookums, which is a pet name, and even now people may call people Snookums, but it's part of a sweet name, a hypercharistic, an affectionate name, sometimes reduplicated as Snooksy Wooksy. Yeah, so that's what it is. It's part of a super sweet name. And we have many sweet names like that, like Lamsy Whamsy and Hun Pun and Ism Wism.
4: Yeah. I have heard Snookums before, you know, and I don't ever remember it being referenced, you know, it is to me, but I do remember hearing people call them Snookums or, you know. Well, that is so neat. Thank you.
0: Yeah, sure. So that goes back at least to the 1930s in some form or other.
4: Well, answered a question for me.
0: We try, Star. We try. Thank you for calling. Bye-bye.
4: All righty. Bye-bye.
1: All righty. 877-929-9673. 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
0: Special thanks to Michael Breslauer, Josh Eccles, Claire Grotting, Bruce Rogo, Rick Seidenworm, and Betty Willis.
1: Thanks for listening. I'm Martha Barnett.
0: And I'm Grant Barrett. Until next time, goodbye.
1: Bye.
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6: Chili today, hot tamale. 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Who doesn't love Taco Tuesday? And what would life be without breakfast burritos? 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Chili today, hot tamale, a poem from Harriet Mullen, California's fine academic poet, one of America's greatest black poets writing today and has been writing for many decades. Harriet Mullen, we heard a poem from her 2025 collection entitled Regaining Unconsciousness, published by Gray Wolf Press. Poetry right here on KTOW.

Man is made out of mud. 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Muscle and blood and skin and bones. A mind that's weak and a back that's strong.

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I loaded 16 tons of number 9 coal, and the straw boss said, well, bless my soul, you load 16 tons. 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

0: The Young at Heart Senior Choir will present a concert featuring songs filled with memories in the Las Cruces Village Auditorium at 2 p.m. on Thursday, May the 28th. The Village Auditorium is located at 3011 Buena Vida Circle, and the event is open to the public.
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0: 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Today on Making Contact, we are so excited to share an episode from our brand new partner, the Queen's Memory Podcast. This show highlights voices from the most diverse county in America, Queens, New York. In this episode, we are going to hear stories from a neighborhood known as Little Manila. This Filipino community dates back to the 1970s.
1: You go to the restaurants there.
2: It's where you can send money back home to the Philippines.
3: It reminded me of Avenida in Manila. So my son said, it's like we're not even in America, mommy.
0: And while Little Manila offers a home away from home for Filipino immigrants, some say it doesn't receive the same resources as other communities in Queens.
4: We have other communities that are fairly recent immigrants to Queens, to New York City, to America, and they have community centers, they have all these big events that politicians go to. I mean, can you imagine it's 2021 and now we're getting a sign that says something about our heritage? I mean, it's very, very low ball.
0: In the second half of the show, we're going to hear from Filipinos engaged in care work, like nursing or childcare. There's a stereotype that women from the Philippines are naturally nurturing. We're going to talk about how harmful that stereotype can be.
1: Oh, nice community. You're Filipino. You're so nice. Yeah. So give us the nice thing. Put it in paper.
0: All this on today's Making Contact. I'm Amy Gastelum. This episode was produced in English. If you want to listen in Tagalog, go to our website, radioproject.org, to find the link.
5: Gawa sa Ingles itong episode. 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
0: Most Filipinos living in the U.S. call California home, but of the over 200,000 Filipinos living in New York City, more than half live in Queens. Today, we're going to

0: Hear stories from Little Manila in Woodside, Queens, a neighborhood dotting Roosevelt Avenue that stretches between 63rd and 70th Streets. First up, we have an ode to the area. It's shops, it's politics, it's art. This episode was produced and hosted by Rosalind Tordesillas of Queens Memory Podcast. Let's listen.
1: So as soon as I moved to New York City, I looked for the community that was familiar to me. Then, you know, I found Woodside. It's my community for sure. I claim it.
2: You cannot refuse Woodside. Gusto mong kumain ng bangos? You go to the restaurants there.
1: It's where you can send money back home to the Philippines.
3: I would see people who got married in other states and they're still in their gown and go there just to get food.
4: It reminded me of Avenida in Manila. So my son said, it's like we're not even in America, mommy.
5: I think that's when it started, 10 years ago.
3: Now, I think when I heard Little Manila, I'm not even sure if that came from the Filipino community. That might have come from outside the community.
5: And I think people would just kind of say it under their breath, Little Manila, as a joke. And then it became serious.
3: A lot of Filipino organizations, we began adopting that.
5: And they were just like, yeah, Little Manila, it is. And then here we are.
6: The neighborhood rose up around a roughly 7-block stretch under the 7 train in Woodside. You'll know you're there when the doors open on the elevated train platform and you smell the Filipino barbecue. Down on the street, you may hear bits of Tagalog, Bisaya, Ilocano, and other Philippine languages. How did this area become Little Manila?
7: The community here in Woodside was not like this always. When I was growing up, gosh, probably until I was about 12 or so, the street where the store was on, it was Irish and Italian. Maybe one other Filipino family on that block or two. Now it's like Filipinos are everywhere.
6: That was Joe Castillo. His family owns Phil Am Food Mart, the oldest surviving Filipino grocery in Woodside. His parents opened it in 1976. There were one or two other Filipino businesses back then, but not much of a community. Here's his mom, Zenaida Castillo, at the store. She goes by Ida.
8: My cousins told us Queens is a haven for Filipinos, and most of the, I would say, dignitaries from the consulate lives in Elmhurst, Queens. But we cannot afford the rental there. We first started 5 doors away from here. We rented a place for 5 years, and then we got this.
6: This is the corner building on Roosevelt Avenue and 70th Street. The location has served them well for another important reason.
7: You find a hospital, you'll always find Filipino nurses and doctors. They knew that there was a small community of healthcare workers because of Elmhurst Hospital down the street.
6: Other businesses followed, and they fed off each other's successes. Across 70th Street from Philam is another longtime draw, Ihawan Restaurant. Folks would come for a meal and then stock up.
8: From Connecticut, Massachusetts, Jersey, Philadelphia. Oh, the most popular things I would say are, you know, like the noodles, the pancit, the canton, the fish sauce, the vinegar, and the toyo.
6: And not just food. In non-travel restricted times, Ida says she'd go back to the Philippines every 3 months for stock. For the holidays, she'd bring back parols, traditional star-shaped Christmas lanterns made of delicate materials like Japanese paper or kapis shell.
8: I brought hundreds and hundreds. I put it out September. It did not even reach December.
6: Staying connected to the Philippines was the whole purpose of the store. That permeated Joe's childhood, too.
7: Behind the cash register, like underneath, there's shelves where we keep paper bags and stuff. I would take naps in there as a preschooler. I joke around that it's a second sibling because I know my parents consider it like another child of their own. The difference that I grew up in versus some of the other Philam kids that were my age, by virtue of the store, I was surrounded by the language and the food and the culture.
6: Philam is an anchor for the Woodside community. Now, Woodside is an anchor for Filipinos to stay close to their heritage throughout New York City.
7: Because of people from the outer boroughs or even Long Island, they see that there are Filipinos here. They're like, I could open up a restaurant in my neighborhood. So I think that it's great because, like, what started in this neighborhood has been able to, like, be brought to other places.
6: While Joe Castillo finds the way Woodside has evolved inspiring, Stephen Raga thinks it's not changing fast enough.
3: It is great that we have long-lasting establishments, but a lot of other communities get more resources than the Filipino community, way disproportionate.
6: He's executive director of Woodside on the Move, a social service nonprofit. Now, he's running to represent this district in the state assembly.
3: Filipinos are, what, the top three in the country in terms of Asian American population, one of the biggest in the city and the state in terms of AAPI population. We have other communities that are fairly recent immigrants to Queens, to New York City, to America, and they have community centers. They have all these big events that politicians go to. I mean, can you imagine it's 2021 and now we're getting a sign that says something about our heritage? I mean, it's very, very low ball.
6: The sign he's talking about is a street sign. Last year, the New York City Council co-named the southwest corner of Roosevelt and 70th Street Little Manila Avenue. It's a small nod, given how long activists like Stephen have been working for recognition. In the last elections, Stephen ran for city council, but did not win. He's clearly frustrated at the community's lack of a political voice.
3: And that goes back to the bottom line of us not taking a proactive, unified effort to not even ask for things, but let us be heard. We are not on anyone's radar at all. And if we're not on anyone's radar, if we ask for help, who's going to defend us?
0: Hey, it's Amy. I want to jump in and say that since this story was originally aired, Stephen Raga actually won a race for the New York State Assembly. And so now he represents District 30, which encompasses Little Manila and beyond. Okay, now back to Rosalind.
6: Stephen knows the community can make itself heard. In 2016, they battled a move to change zoning in the neighborhood to allow a megachurch to expand. That would have displaced residents and small businesses. They formed the Coalition to Defend Little Manila to make their case.
3: The amazing part was for some of them in the room, it's the first time they heard a Filipino speak. That was the first time we went for it and we defended our community and we were successful and the project never came back.
6: To make sure their community is heard and seen, an activist arts group painted a mural where most folks enter Woodside. It features the word Mabuhay.
8: That's the best word that you could ever say to anybody. It's one of the best, I would say, wish that you could ever say.
6: The word greets you when you exit the Flushing-bound 7 train at 69th Street. It blares in bright yellow on a sky blue field on the wall of Amazing Grace Restaurant, evoking the taste and fragrance of home. Calamansi fruits and sampaguita blossoms adorn the word.
5: Oh, Mabuhay. It just, to me, means welcome.
9: You go inside, there is welcome. Welcome to Little Manila.
8: Mabuhay. Welcome to Philippines. So Mabuhay.
6: Many will say it means welcome because anyone arriving in the Philippines will see it plastered all over the airport. But it's so much more than that. It's an all-purpose greeting, cheer, or wish for the future. At its most literal, it simply means live.
10: Today is also Philippines Independence Day, and on this day of freedom,
6: on June 12, 2020, they unveiled the mural with great fanfare by pandemic standards. Jacqueline Reyes designed the mural and co-founded Little Manila Queens Bayanihan Arts. The group builds community through public art.
1: When I meet Filipinos outside of New York, whether they're from like Chicago or from California or from Manila, they all know about the mural and it means a lot that resonated with people. Some like Filipino Americans didn't even realize there was a Little Manila. They were just like, wow, look at these Filipinos. So the fact that the mural was able to draw attention to the community, that was kind of the point.
0: Selim, you're listening to Making Contact and an episode from our new podcast partner, Queens Memory. We are so excited to have them join our lineup, and we hope you enjoyed the first half of the show. In the second half, we are going to hear from Filipino nurses in Queens. Lots of Filipinos do frontline care work in New York City and have been deeply affected by the COVID-19 crisis. If you want to learn more or you want to listen to the episode in Tagalog, go to our website, radioproject.org. And while you're there, leave us a comment. We want to hear from you. Okay, back to the show.
11: In their work to create signs, Stephen and Jacqueline are doing more than just increasing visibility for the Filipino community in Woodside. They're also calling attention to the community's own needs. For her next project, Jacqueline is working on a monument to honor the care work many Filipinos are engaged in, and also to bring awareness to the care they deserve in return.
1: We wanted to find somebody who could represent Filipinos in this current moment of like hyper-globalization, migration, and all of that.
6: That's artist Jacqueline Reyes again, talking about their next project, a monument to Melchora Aquino, known as Tandang Sora.
1: She's actually a very important figure for a lot of Filipina activists.
6: During the 19th century Philippine Revolution against Spain, Tandang Sora took care of the revolutionaries. She fed and sheltered them and nursed their injuries. She was so important to the movement, she was deported to Guam by the Spanish authorities.
1: So reading about her being exiled reminded me a lot of conversations I had with domestic workers or lower wage care workers from the Philippines who are here by themselves. And in a way, it is kind of like exile.
6: More significantly to Filipino immigrants, Tandang Sora's revolutionary work was care labor. So many Filipinos work in child and elder care, as well as in healthcare.
1: That is a form of labor that we should be recognizing more of.
6: If you've spent time in a U.S. hospital, maybe you've noticed a lot of Filipino nurses. When the U.S. colonized the Philippines at the turn of the last century, it instituted nursing training. Since then, it's been recruiting Filipinos to fill healthcare labor shortages. Nursing and other healthcare work has been a major pathway for the Filipino diaspora. That career path gets passed down to later generations. Today, 1 in 4 adults of Filipino descent in the New York, New Jersey area works in healthcare. Potri Ranka Maniskeano Noor is an artist, an activist, and a nurse. When she applied for work in the U.S., she asked for the mission statements of prospective hospitals.
2: And I fell in love with the mission of Mother Cabrini, serving the immigrants.
6: She ended up at Cabrini Medical Center, named for the sainted Italian-American nun. She came to the U.S. in the 80s at the height of the AIDS epidemic. There was a lot of fear and stigma around that disease. So caring for patients with AIDS fell to Filipino nurses.
2: We don't know that that's already racial discrimination in matters of labor assignment.
6: Some patients would even say to her,
2: I want a white nurse.
6: Potri thinks overt discrimination is less common these days, thanks to nurses' unions. But nurses from the Philippines are still assigned more often to bedside care. Potri felt called to it and added her own special touch. When maximum doses of sedatives weren't enough for suffering patients, she'd sing them to sleep.
2: Everything is fine. And I want you to sleep well tonight. Close your eyes.
6: She says before she finished the song, they were asleep. Many Filipino nurses take pride in their reputation for extreme dedication. That commitment was tested when COVID hit. Gemma Balagtas is a nurse at Elmhurst Hospital Center.
12: 12 hours kang nakabalot na hindi ka makahinga.
4: 12 hours, you're wrapped up tight in gear. You go to the bathroom for a minute just to take it off and take a breath. Then someone codes. You go to help and before you're done, another room codes.
6: Ugh. Coding is hospital speak for when a patient's heart and breathing stops. A whole team rushes to revive them. In February 2020, Gemma was the first in her unit to catch COVID. She was out for 18 days. Then returned to work in time for the worst days of New York's first surge. Elmhurst Hospital had become the epicenter of the epicenter. Remembering that hellish time still overwhelms her 2 years later.
12: Talaga pong umiiyak kami. dahil dun sa experience namin.
4: We'd really cry from that experience. It's like nothing else. Especially when you see the patient, they were so strong. You were talking. You look for them later and someone says, oh, they're in the ICU. Then they're gone. They were healthy. You were just talking.
11: Her first night back from quarantine, Gemma says patients were coding left and right. It was gutting work. As she struggled to keep up, she got chest pains herself. She'd just had COVID. By the end of her overnight shift, she felt done. Leaving the hospital that morning, she decided she wouldn't come back. The streets were empty. Then, a bus pulled up. She and the driver made eye contact.
4: He waved at me and gave me a thumbs up. He was saying, thank you, so I was touched. He didn't even know me. He was thanking me and blowing his horn. Then I told myself, okay, I'll go back to work later.
11: It took such a little gesture to pull her back from the brink. Some recent data shows that compared with their white counterparts, Filipinos are less likely to leave nursing jobs. They're also more likely to remain in direct care. That may help explain why disproportionate numbers of them fell to COVID. Only 4% of registered nurses are of Filipino descent. Yet, they accounted for about a third of all COVID-related RN deaths in the first year of the pandemic. Maybe they are trained to be more dedicated. Or maybe they just have fewer options. Because many Filipinos are in care work, people may stereotype them as naturally nurturing or especially suited to service. So it's just accepted that they regularly go above and beyond. Does Jacqueline, the artist, think that glorifying heroic caregiver Tandang Sora with a monument reinforces this stereotype?
1: We are products of these larger policies that kind of perpetuate that sort of thinking. That's why it's good to kind of make art about it and try to get more of that nuanced conversation happening, because hopefully then we can show that these women are very complex, show that this servile expectation is kind of imposed, actually. I personally think that if Filipino women are busy doing the care work, that we should just reciprocate some of that care back.
11: What Potri received back was not care, but pain.
2: That was the time ang president mismo is racist, no? Na tumaas ang hate crime, because it was the time when Trump called the COVID Chinese virus.
11: In August 2021, Potri was handing out free masks on the subway. She offered them to a couple. The man grabbed the masks.
2: Mind your own business, Ching! Go home to your dirty country.
11: The woman hit her over and over. Potri counted more than 20 blows. She wanted to fight back.
2: If I'll kick her knee, she'll fall down and she's gonna have a fracture.
11: But the couple had a child in a stroller.
2: Who will take care of this kid if I'll fracture her, mom?
11: She says that's Filipino's attitude. You're getting beat up and you're still focused on care.
2: Binubugbog ka na, care pa rin ang nakikita.
11: Potri may buy into the belief that Filipinos can be especially caring, but she doesn't think they should be downtrodden.
2: You're all nice community. You're Filipino. You're so nice. Yeah. So give us the nice thing. Put it in paper.
11: If the community wants support written into law, Jacqueline and other activists are working to ensure it's heard. Recently, they campaigned to redraw the voting district lines in the Filipino neighborhoods. The Queens community was divided among three assembly districts and two Senate districts.
1: So when we were looking at the maps of Little Manila, where all the businesses are, where the concentration of Filipinos lived, we saw that, for example, Philam Food Mart was in a different district than Amazing Grace, just one block away. If these businesses had an issue, for example, they couldn't go to the same leader and then easily one leader can just say, oh, it's not my responsibility, it's the other person's, and their voice politically is diluted. We try to make it as simple as possible that, number one, we are a real legitimate community of interest. We are important. Second, we should be together in the same district. We just want to go to one person who will actually take care of us and advocate for us.
11: Putting the community in one district could bring the concrete change Potri wants.
2: I'm so happy with the Mabuhay, the co-naming of the street. Will that deter anyone who wants to abuse us?
6: She wants laws that send direct messages of protection and support, like those big signs on buses that warn riders about penalties for assaulting transit workers.
2: There's a clear sign that don't assault an Asian. That's what I wanted. We need policy.
6: A unified district could also help Stephen Raga win the assembly seat and become the first Filipino voted into office in New York. That would help deliver policies for the community. But murals, monuments, and street signs matter to him too.
3: I don't think of it as aesthetics.
6: He says, though they love them, those markers aren't just for Filipinos.
3: We don't need a sign that says Filipinos are here. We know where to go if we need food, when we need to send money anywhere. The non-Filipinos are the ones who should know, and that's really who the sign is for, to let them know that we're here.
6: For the Queen's Memory Podcast, I'm Rosalind Tordesillas.
0: Thanks for listening to Making Contact in the Queen's Memory Podcast. I'm Amy Gastelum. Stick around for a minute because we're going to hear from Natalie Milbrot. She is the director of the Queen's Memory Project. And she told me that the point of the podcast is to capture stories from Queens. Right now, it is the most diverse county in the U.S.
13: So it's a really special place, but it's a very recent thing that we are this special place. And so we're changing, the neighborhoods change all the time. So we really want to actively be out there and just taking a snapshot of our neighborhoods to try to capture the rapid changes that are happening and capture people's really interesting stories. I mean, we have a lot of interviews with people who are really from all over the world. So it's a cool oral history collection. And the podcast is really a way that we can introduce people who aren't familiar with our collections to some of the voices that are in the oral history collections. And we know that a lot of people will never really do, you know, deep research, listening to full oral histories, which can often be, you know, an hour or two long and really be about a person's whole life history. But we know that by packaging these voices into a compelling story that is a podcast episode, that it's just much more appealing and exciting to listen to. And so it's really been our privilege to work over the past couple of years with professional media producers who have helped us to leverage existing interviews that are in our collections, but then also collect new interviews with us that then, you know, the full interview becomes part of our oral history collections, but then also we're producing this podcast.
0: So the podcast covers several very different Asian communities, and they knew they needed to hire producers from the communities the project covers, so they wrote a grant.
13: I'm astonished that it was funded because it was so ambitious. So we asked for 8 different bilingual producers who were going to be able to produce episodes in 8 different languages that are kind of the most spoken Asian languages in Queens. And we really wanted to be able to leverage people's not only language expertise, but also their insights into culture and community and their relationships with people who lived in Queens who were from these different Asian American communities. And I think the result is just really special. And I can tell you that the team that was assembled to do this season was just outstanding. I mean, they were people who were all in it for the right reason. They were really excited about creating a meaningful record that was by Asian American communities for all of us, but especially for communities themselves. And when we would do listening parties that came after the podcast, we found that community members were really moved and excited that the library had chosen to focus on their community and also to make an episode that was in their language.
0: That's right. Each of the episodes is recorded in English and in a language that's used by the community being highlighted.
13: And Rosalind's episode is a great example of this work of, you know, community engagement.
0: Season 4 of the show is going to be all about the environment. And since I lived in Queens, I can tell you that means water.
13: in Queens, there are many low-lying areas. There are also lots of places in Queens that have been infilled, wetlands, and then housing built on top of them. And so we really want to get into some stories with people who live in some of these impacted neighborhoods to hear about what their families have been experiencing.
0: Awesome. Is there anything else that you think we should know?
13: Well, I'd like to just give credit to Melody Tao, who was our executive producer of season 3, and also to Fei Yuan, who is the host, but she's also the curator of the Queens Memory Project. And then also, I'd just like to say how much it means to all of us that we're going to be part of Making Contact. Thank you so much for selecting Rosalind's episode and including us in your wonderful series.
0: We're really excited to have you and looking forward to future collaborations.

0: I'm Clinton Wilcox, host of Christian Classics 101. 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And I do take requests on my live show. 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

Duke Ellington and the A-Train. Not sure if you've ever been on the A-Train, but runs on the east side in New York. And just about now, matter of fact, let me just advise you that we have a brand new console on board here that we're trying to master. So, do forgive me. To all the college graduates,

you're going to have to learn how to improvise in order to compete in the world of AI. And of course, Memorial Day is right around the corner. I want to say thanks for your service and your contribution. 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

of the huts of history's shame, I rise. Up from a past rooted in pain, I rise. A black ocean leaping and wide, welling and swelling, I bear in the tide. Leaving behind nights of terror and fear, I rise. Into a daybreak miraculously clear, I rise. Bringing the gifts that my ancestors gave.

That's George Benson. And he's just breezing. And so are we right here at KTAL 101.5 LP. You know, Mr. Benson was honored at the San Francisco Jazz Concert a couple weeks ago. He's been around forever. He's out of Pittsburgh, PA. Also worked with Miles Davis for a while. Something called Paraphernalia. Something that you might be familiar with. That's the name of the track, anyway. He did a little bit of solo on that particular rendition. The song was called Paraphernalia. That's going to be coming up momentarily in the show as well. And of course, a little bit more information about George Benson. He made his way through PA to New York. And, he traveled overseas as well. But he was accompanied by Jack McDuff, the organist, who took him under his wings and showed him the ropes. And the rest is history. George Benson, breezing.

We're listening to Monty Alexander. He's a very accomplished pianist, and he's doing a little bit of Bob Marley. Stir It Up.

0: as Monty Alexander. Stir it up.
1: Hey, Laura, it's me.
0: This gentleman has been around.
1: Sorry, but I had to ring your doorbell so late.

George Benson on Broadway live. You know, this song was done before by the Drifters some years ago. It was a hit back then as well. This was also a hit. George Benson. This gentleman won 10 Grammys. He's got to be doing something right.

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Something called Paraphernalia. And there's a little bit of solo that is being played by George Benson on this record. If you listen clearly, you'll be able to identify him. Paraphernalia.

nowadays, and something called paraphernalia. That's a Greek word. Paraphernalia, well, what does it mean? Well, it means that a lot of little pieces come together to make a whole. And of course, Miles Davis certainly did that. We're coming to the top of the hour. Of course, you'll be able to listen to the Moth Hour. And as I've always said, it's always provocative, interesting, and you can always learn something from the Moth Hour. So do stand by for that.

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0: You give me a smile and then I'm wrapped up in your magic. There's music all around me.
1: Well, this past 60 minutes has certainly been interesting.
0: Music that keeps calling me so very close to you.
1: Process.
0: Turns me your slave.
1: And obviously,
0: come and do
1: it
0: with me. Any little thing you want to.
1: As we go forward.
0: Anything, baby, just let me get next to you. Am I insane?
1: And that's just
0: a
1: word to
0: really
1: the wise.
0: See heaven in your
1: hopefully
0: eyes.
1: Your life will get better as you go forward as well.
0: Bright as stars that shine
1: up
0: above.
1: Again, I'm Lee Evans, and you're inside
0: and
1: of Lee Evans'
0: jacket. How I worry about you, just can't live my
1: tomorrow's
0: life without
1: be
0: you,
1: Memorial
0: baby.
1: Day.
0: Come here and don't
1: enjoy.
0: Have no fear.
1: You guys might be in your backyard or on a porch somewhere, patio,
0: I'm really feeling in the mood
1: having a barbecue. Remember me.
0: So tell me why. Stop to think.
1: I'll take the fifth on that.
0: About

And from what I understand, my wife was telling me about it, there should be a lot of jazz venues in town. So do go out and enjoy, participate, be a player. And again, I enjoyed being here with you. Hopefully, you enjoyed being with me as well. As in always, I ask that you spread the love. That's what it's all about. And in closing, I wish that you lived to be 105, and me, just maybe 99. That way, I'll never know when nice people like you have passed away.

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0: From PRX, this is the Moth Radio Hour. I'm Jody Powell. In this hour, stories of confrontation. Growing up in Jamaica, I was so used to hearing the shouts when a fight was on in the schoolyard. I would often find myself standing at the edge peering in. And one day, I got caught in the rumble with a classmate. And this time, it was me in the center, fighting. I desperately needed to get out, but I quickly realized the only way out was to go fully in. And so I fought back, and the schoolyard sounds enveloped us. And before I knew it, it was over. But I was terrified because now I had to go to the vice principal and face what I had just done. I got 2 days suspension and more chores from my grandmother than you can count. A confrontation isn't always like a schoolyard fight. It can mean asking yourself hard questions, understanding and sticking to boundaries, rolling up in a space that is not meant for you and owning it. It can mean finding courage. That was true for first storyteller Harjas Singh, who told this at a main stage in New Bedford, Massachusetts, where he partnered with the Zaitarian Performing Arts Center. Here's Harjas, live at the Moth.
1: Ever since I was 3 years old and my hair was long enough to be tied into a bun or a jura, my mom and I had developed our daily ritual. I would sit down in front of her, my back towards her, and she would oil my hair, comb it, braid it, then tie it into a bun. She would then cover it with a 1 foot by 1 foot square cloth called a patka. But there was another daily ritual that I would observe every morning. I would be sitting at the breakfast table, and I would see my grandfather, an older, bearded, Dumbledore-esque gentleman, and with a bun on his head, and he would take this really long piece of cloth, let's say the length of the stage, and he would hold one end of it, my father would hold the other end, and they would roll it from either side until it looked like a long pipe. He would then take it to his room, and he would walk out, and there would be this beautiful turban sitting on top of his head. And to me, it looked like a king wearing a crown. He almost had an aura about him, and I would ask him, when can I wear that? And he would say, when you're older, when you're more responsible. I had no idea what that meant. I was 3. But all I wanted to do from that day on was be older and more responsible. So when I woke up on the morning of my 13th birthday, I was bursting with energy because today was finally the day. Today I would transition from boy to man, and it would be marked by my very own turban tying ceremony. See, the turban tying ceremony is not too dissimilar from a bar mitzvah or a more religious sweet 16. But instead of reading from the Torah, we read from the Sikh holy book, the Guru Granth Sahib. But more importantly for me, my grandfather would switch out my patka with a 16-foot-long dastar or turban. So I shower quickly that morning, I put on my favorite Bugs Bunny sweater, and I make my way outside, and I see my grandparents, and I touch their feet to seek their blessings. My parents, they're so happy on this day because for them, with the turban on my head, I would be fully accepting my identity as a Sikh, that I live an honest life, I give back to society, and I remember God. And I was really, really excited, but it had also been a little while since I was 3 years old, and I had seen some stuff. Before the ceremony started, I thought back to my first day at St. Xavier's School. I was 5 years old, and I would be attending the same school that my father had attended when he was a child. And I was so proud, and I almost felt like I had bragging rights, like, you know, kids who go to Harvard and say, oh, my parents went to Harvard. And my mom and I went through our daily ritual, like we did every morning. She oiled my hair, combed it, braided it, tied it into a bun, covered it with a patka. I put on my school uniform, my navy blue shorts, sky blue shirt and tie, and my grandfather dropped me off at the bus stop, me riding behind him on his LML Vespa scooter. And as a kid who'd grown up in a Sikh family and in a Sikh neighborhood, I thought everyone is supposed to have a bun on their head or wear a patka or have a turban. So it was to my surprise when I get to the bus stop and none of these kids look like me. No one is wearing a patka. No one has a bun on their head. But these kids keep looking at me funny. For all they could care, I must have looked like Shrek to them. But instead of being ugly and green and an ogre, I was ugly and had this thing on my head, this turban. So after my grandfather had left, some of these kids started circling around me like vultures. One of them came close to me and said, "Hey, what's that thing on your head? Is that an egg?" And another kid said, "No, dude, that's a tomato." And then another kid said, "So you put a tomato on your head every morning and then you cover it with a piece of cloth? Ew!" 5-year-olds can be And then, out of nowhere, one of these kids comes and smacks my forehead, trying to squash that tomato. Pride turns to shame, and shame turns to fear. And it's the first time I realize in my life that I could be hurt for no other reason than how I look. I go back to the bus stop every morning, and this game continues. And I suffer this day after day, and I don't tell anyone until one day it becomes too much. I go back home crying to my mom, and I ask her, "Why do I look like this?" My mom's first reaction, she rolls up her sleeves and says, "Who are these damn kids? And what are your teachers doing, not protecting you?" And then she calms down and looks at me crying, wipes my tears, gives me a hug, and she says, "Beta, my son, we are six. The turban is a part of our identity. It's a gift given to us by our gurus. And who are you to try and blend in when you were born to stand out?" Easier said than done for a kid who's just trying to fit in with his friends. But things only got worse after 9/11. It was almost as if an anti-turban rhetoric had taken hold of the world, and it didn't leave my small town of Ranchi in India. This game of whack-a-mole that started at the bus stop continued for the next couple years, and the more I would tell these kids not to touch my patka, the more they would want to do it. So one day I was at school, and this kid tried to touch my patka and my jura, and tried to like rip it off. And I told him, "No, don't touch it." And he said, "Why? Are you hiding a bomb underneath there?" I felt hurt, confused, disturbed, angry. Why had this kid called me a terrorist when I wasn't one? I went home crying to my grandfather. He was sitting in his reading chair in his room, and I asked him, "Why do I look like this? Why do I need to wear a turban?" And he gave me a little bit of a history lesson. He said, when Sikhism started in India 5 centuries ago, India was ruled by kings, and turbans were a symbol of royalty. Only kings and noblemen could wear them. And these kings weren't necessarily kind. They would put people to death for no other reason than practicing a religion the king didn't approve of. So the Sikh gurus had instituted the turban as a symbol of equality, as a symbol of standing up against the injustices of these kings. This was the first time I had questioned my religious identity and received an answer I thought I understood. But even though I theoretically understood why I should be wearing the turban, the world outside kept giving me reasons not to. So back at the ceremony, as excited as I was about putting this turban on my head, I was also conflicted with all these memories of being treated like I was an outsider. The entire family then started the ceremony. We moved to the prayer room in our house, where the Guru Granth Sahib sat atop a palki or a pedestal. My father took his place behind the palki while we sat around on the floor as he read verses from the Anand Sahib, the prayer of happiness and bliss. Then from a crumpled purple plastic bag, my grandfather took out this beautiful red and golden polka dotted turban. It had been custom made for me, just like all the turbans had been made for my father and my grandfather before me. My grandfather held one end of the turban, I held the other, and we rolled it from either side until it looked like a long pipe. I knelt down in front of the Guru Granth Sahib, clutching one end of the turban in my mouth, and my grandfather put down layer after layer of this turban over my head. And with each layer that he put down, the weight of the turban started to feel more real. And I realized that it wasn't just the weight of the turban, it was the weight of history on my shoulders. It was a weight of expectations that I wasn't sure if I was ready to carry just yet. When the ceremony was over, I bent down to touch my grandparents and my parents' feet to seek their blessings. I then went into my room, stood in front of the mirror, and looked at myself with this turban on my head, and I thought, I look weird. I now was looking at myself like those kids had looked at me at the bus stop, like I was Shrek. And I realized, I started to question in that moment that there were other kids who I had grown up with, other Sikh kids, but instead of wearing turbans now, they would wear baseball caps. Instead of keeping their hair and their buns, they would now shave their hair off. And I would wonder, is it worth continuing to fight for your right to just exist instead of just trying to blend in? I realized after the ceremony that the turban had been given to me. It wasn't something I had accepted. My grandfather had tied the turban on me, but it wasn't my turban. It almost felt like an organ my body was rejecting, but I also wanted to be proud of my religion and my culture, just like my father and my grandfather were. So over the next few years, I tied the turban off and on, mostly on special occasions like friends' birthdays or family events, because those felt like safe moments where I could put the turban on and become comfortable with its weight. And every time I tied the turban by myself, the weight of the turban started to feel lighter, as if the turban itself was evolving to fit with my head, becoming one with me. So on the morning of my high school graduation, I woke up and I went through my morning ritual again. I oiled my hair, combed it, braided it, tied it into a bun. I put on my school uniform, my navy blue pants, sky blue shirt and tie. But instead of choosing to wear the patka like I had for so many years before this, I chose to wear my turban on this day. I decided I was done feeling afraid of who I was, and I wanted to be proud in who I am. I rolled the turban from either side into a long pipe. I carefully put down layer after layer of the turban over my head, and when I was done tying, I stood in front of the mirror again, and I asked myself, why do I look like this? Why can't I just blend in? But this time, the answer came from within. Why try to blend in when you were born to stand out? Thank you.
0: That was Harjas Singh, who is now more confident in his identity, which gives him the strength to be an active representative of the Sikh community after 11 years of being in the US. He is now a software engineer, but also a storyteller, and thinks he inherited storytelling from his grandfather. He still gets the occasional stare from someone who's never seen a man with a turban before, but oftentimes, his turban is a great conversation starter. He'll happily discuss religion with complete strangers anytime. In a moment, we hear from a backgammon champion, and a mother introduces her kids to the movie Home Alone, and they come up with a plot of their own. That's when the Moth Radio Hour continues.
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0: This is the Moth Radio Hour from PRX. I'm Jody Powell. Our next story comes from Antoinette Marie Williams. She told it from her motorized scooter that she calls her Ferrari, and she calls herself Handy Capable. Live from our Harlem main stage at City College's Aaron Davis Hall, here's Antoinette Marie.
1: As far back as I can remember, Rachel and Henry Williams played cards. At 10, I listened to the laughter and teasing around the card table. My dad invited me to play. He needed a partner. He taught me the rules of the game, how to win, and he also taught me how to hold the cards in my small hands to play bid-whist, pinochle, and cutthroat pinochle. They lit up the room with passion and confidence, and it rubbed off on me. I learned to play backgammon from my friend Terry almost 50 years ago, probably longer than most of you have been on the planet. Backgammon is a board game that's been around probably longer than and found in Tutankhamun's coffin. The game is played with 15 checkers and dice for each player. Each player rolls the dice and moves their checkers around the board according to the numbers on the dice. You win the game by getting your checkers to your home board and getting your checkers off before your opponent. I loved backgammon. I was dying to play. I was hungry to play this game. I found Chess City a few blocks away from my apartment. They played bridge, chess, and backgammon there. Only a few women were in the game of bridge. I found a group of men playing over in the corner, four Bulgarians and one Haitian. They were arguing, mostly in Bulgarian, about the plays to make. They made some of the worst plays I had ever seen. They were really bad. After watching for several days, Figgy, one of the Bulgarians, invited me to play. Had he read my mind, Jesus, he invited me into this game. I was so excited. That evening, I walked home with more ducats than I came with. It was truly reassuring and exciting to play with them. We played several days a week, and I walked away generally with more money in my pocket. Sometimes I lost, and my motto, it's just an investment, kept them coming back, putting more money in my pockets. After playing with them for a while, I heard about Monte Carlo. Monte Carlo has the largest world backgammon championship in the world. I always thought that this Mediterranean Wonderland tournament was out of my reach, too expensive. I did some research. Monte Carlo, here I come. It was a week-long tournament in July, and I went. There were over 200 people in the intermediate division, very few women, but I was there representing the sisterhood. When I walked into the room, I heard the melodious tune of the shaking of the dice. It was music to my ears. Most of the men there, male opponents, underestimated me. They thought that I was a mere dilettante in the game, but I was going there to prove that I was a winner, that I could beat them. Day one, Pierre walked in, tall, dark, mustache, and handsome. Fine by my definition. He sat down to play. Pierre had no chance. I rolled like Wanda possessed and beat him 13-0. He walked away graciously, but disheveled. I strutted to the scorekeeper's desk to claim my win. Throughout the rest of the week, I played all male competitors, and I beat them all. Undefeated, I won the intermediate division of the Monte Carlo World Backgammon Tournament. I won a trip to Spain to use a car at the timeshare, a $1,200 German backgammon set, and a trophy, and the recognition of my peers at this tournament. I had made it. After playing some more tournaments, winning and losing, there was this tournament in San Antonio. In 2017, I was the only black female and the first woman to ever be in the finals of this tournament. But not only was I the first woman, there was another woman. She and I were in the finals, both from the Big Apple. We sat down to play, and Layla was beating me 8-5 in an 11-point match. I took a break from the defeat. I rolled to the bathroom on my Ferrari, and I got to the sink, and I splashed cold water on my face, and I heard my father's voice, "Play every game like it's your first." I talked to myself in the mirror, "Damn it, Antoinette, you can't let her beat you. Second place is not an option." I rolled back to the table. People are standing on chairs, encouraging, thumbs up, smiling at me, rooting for me. The score was 8-5. We started to play. I rolled. I got to the best part of my game. I turned the cube. Layla passed. The score is now 8-6. We play on. I get into a good position again. I double the cube. Layla passes. It's now 8-7. My inner voice is saying, "Antoinette, go with it. You've got it going on, girl. Move, move." We start the next game. I put one of Layla's checkers on the bar. She has to come into my home board. She can't come in. My board is closed. I'm rolling to take my checkers off. I'm shaking vigorously. I'm nervous. My heart is pounding. I think everyone in the building hears me. I'm shaking the dice. Layla can't come in. I'm finally taking off all my checkers. Layla still is on the bar. Oh my God, I'm winning this game. I'm winning this tournament. Before I know it, I've won 4 points. Not only did I win, I backgammoned her. I won 6 points. I won the San Antonio tournament. The first woman, the first black woman to win this tournament and the prizes. I am so happy. People are surrounding me with joy and thanking me, giving me congratulations. That same year, I won 3rd place in the American Backgammon Tour, the first woman to ever win in that division as well, a black woman in this game representing other women. Finally, I got a phone call that said that I was nominated for the Backgammon Hall of Fame. I've been recognized by my peers. I'm so happy to be recognized by my backgammon peers. I love the game as much as I did in 1973 when I first learned. And I'm proud that there are other women joining in this male-dominated game. I remember what my father taught me. I still take risks, and I still play every game like it was my first. Thank you.
0: Antoinette Marie Williams is an exuberant advocate, an educator, and a world traveler. At 75, she's still playing, and she gives free backgammon lessons to adults and teens outdoors in the park in Harlem or on Zoom. And according to Antoinette, she doesn't plan to slow down anytime soon. To see photos of Antoinette, please visit themoth.org. Our next story comes from Rachel Kane, who told this on the Ann Arbor Story Slam stage with our media partners, Michigan Radio. Here's Rachel.
2: All right, so my mom died when I was 9 years old. And 10 years later, I was getting married and having babies of my own. And when I put it like that, it's like, oh my God, that was way too young. But yes. And I found myself at this age feeling completely lost. I didn't have a mom. I was a mom, and I was constantly questioning if I was a good mom and if I was going to do this right. And I cared. I cared a lot, and I had a lot of really

0: one of the best. So I brought this home. My kids watched it. They loved it. And it turned out to be a real bad movie to show them. Because the next day, they got real mad at me. I had made cookies, and I had told them, I'm a real bitch here. I had told them, you have to wait till they cool before you can have them. And they lost their goddamn minds. I mean, just lost it. They stormed out of the room. They slammed themselves against the wall on the other side of the wall where I was folding clothes, and they plotted their revenge. And they were at this perfect age where they didn't realize this complicated scientific theory that noise travels. And they were also really horrible at whispering. And so I heard everything. And everything was they were gonna murder me. Yeah, like full-on Macaulay Culkin murder me. And so I'm sitting there and I have this dilemma, right? Do I get up? Do I walk over there? Do I kneel down? Do I tell them softly? That's not how we handle our big feelings. We don't do it like that. We talk it out and whatever. Or do I listen to the other guy on his shoulder and do I just like go with it and see what happens? I listen to him. So I wait for them to get this all set, and they had an Easter basket that, mind you, I had lovingly filled like months before. But they took that Easter basket and they filled it with stuffed animals and they tied a rope to it and they swung it over the banister of our stairs. And their plan was to do that every time I walked by, right, until they got me. And so I walked past. I walked past the first time and they missed, which does not surprise me. My son plays basketball now and he's not good. But they missed. I walked back again and they missed again. I did that 8 times until finally it hit my shoulder and that was it. I couldn't do it again. So that was it. That was the one, right? So I just swung back. Now I'm an English teacher, so I've got some Shakespeare in me. So like it was full on death scene, right? And I'm like clutching my heart inexplicably. They didn't hit my heart, but like, oh my God. And I lean against the wall and I sink down because I can't do squats very well. So I had to like, need the help. And I sink down and I fall over and that's it. I'm dead. And there's silence. Just silence. And then my 5-year-old starts wailing. Like he just starts running down the stairs, tumbling over himself. I mean, just weeping. He prostrates himself over my corpse. And I have this moment where I'm like, I might have like taken this too far. But I was working so hard to hold in the laughter that went away really fast. And I'm there, and I'm dead, and he's wailing. And then my younger 4-year-old comes down, and there's not a tear to be seen. He's just full on like, oh yeah, we f***ing did this. And I'm there, you know, peeking out of the slits of my eyes, because they're stupid, and they don't know that I can see them. And I'm wondering if I am like in trouble. Do I need to find a counselor? I mean, 4-year-olds are notoriously awful human beings. Anyways, but this feels like extra awful. Like there's no remorse. And I'm wondering if it's over for me. Like this is it, we've got a psychopath, it's bad. And then my 4-year-old leans down to my weeping 5-year-old and he like strokes his cheek and wipes the tears away and just pulls his little chin up and he says, don't cry, brother. The cookies are free now. And that's the moment when I knew I'm doing this parenting thing okay.
1: By day, Rachel Kane says she's a serious, bespectacled public media employee. By night, she's a slightly less serious, bewigged content creator on TikTok. Though those once mischievous preschoolers are now mischievous preteens, Rachel is happy to report they have never tried to murder her again. Well, not intentionally, at least. They may still give her a heart attack, though. To see pictures of Rachel and her family, please visit themoth.org and go to extras. Coming up, a 7th grader on a life-changing school trip and an unexpected face-off with a wild cat.

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0: You're listening to the Moth Radio Hour from PRX. I'm Jodie Powell. Our next story is from Eddie Laughter, who shared it at a Moth Community Engagement Program showcase in Brooklyn. The evening was presented by our friends at the Kate Spade New York Foundation. Here's Eddie, live at the Moth.
1: I grew up going to a Quaker school, and I was one of the only three actually Quaker kids there. My dad was Quaker, so is Quaker still. And I thought that made me an expert. Whenever it came up in class, I was like, inner light, I know all about that. I've gotcha. And I was in like fourth grade, by the way. And I was going to Quaker meeting for worship every Sunday because my dad wanted me to, but I would just kind of sit downstairs and doodle while our parents were in worship. And that was just what would happen on Sundays. And my mom is Jewish, and my connection to that side of my family is even foggier and more distant. I would just visit my family for the holidays and get really confused about how I knew everybody, and then I would come back and then go to school the next day. And weirdly, a lot of kids at my Quaker meeting were also this combination of Quaker and Jewish, and we like to call ourselves Quakish. And that was the extent of our analysis of that. And if I'm being totally honest, all I wanted to do was when I was little was pretend to be a dragon with my friends. So religion is not pretending to be a dragon, so it was thus not high on my list of priorities then. But as I got older, it eventually was no longer cool to pretend to be a dragon, and it wasn't cool to really talk about religion either. I got into middle school and everything got more awkward, and I got less friends. And I got really distant from religion. I stopped going to Quaker meeting on Sunday because no one was really making me, and so I like talked about it less. My Quakerism facts weren't fun or like cool things to tell people. But I could never really get out of going to the Jewish holidays. They happened so infrequently that I had to be there, and I didn't see my cousins very often, so it was important that I went, but I got that it was important for my mom. I didn't get how it was important to me. I never really saw myself there. I felt weird and complicated, and I just felt so awkward all the time that I didn't understand what it had to do with me specifically. And in seventh grade, my school took a field trip to a Holocaust exhibit in a Jewish cultural center in Manhattan. And I had learned about the Holocaust. We were learning about it in history class, and we were learning about World War II in Germany in the 30s and 40s. And it was something that happened in the past, so this was a field trip. And it was just a time to not be in class. So we were in seventh grade, and we entered the museum in a sort of rambunctious fashion, because it's seventh grade, and that's just what kind of happens. And the museum goes in chronological order through timelines. So we're in the beginning part, and me and my two friends are just sort of like walking around and sort of like making fun of propaganda. And then the museum takes a hold on us, as it is designed to do, and my friends go elsewhere, and I'm by myself. And the floor of the museum is carpeted, so it kind of eats away at footsteps, so you can't really hear anyone else around you. And I'm by myself, and I'm walking, and I turn to my left, and I see this long hallway, and at the end of the hallway is this wall that looks like it's made out of a bunch of small tiles. And I get closer and realize that they're not tiles, but they're actually very, very small portraits of photographs of people who entered and died in Auschwitz, and there are so many of them. They go all the way down this hallway. They turn the corner, and there are these pillars in the museum, just architecturally, and they wrap around, and I'm overcome with this wave of like this urge to make eye contact with each and every one of the pictures, and I feel like I need to give them the space that I owe them, and like take my time and try to give all of my attention to them. And I physically cannot do that, but I'm trying my hardest in this sort of like frantic fashion of making eye contact with everyone. And the pictures start to feel different. All of a sudden, they feel like a mirror, and I see parts of my own face there. I see my nose and my eyes, something about my bone structure and my hair. And it's overwhelming, and it's terrifying. My mom would talk about feeling like she looked really Jewish in certain places when there weren't a lot of other Jewish people around. And I never knew what that meant, and then all of a sudden it makes sense. It clicks, and it clicks in a crushing way. And I was someone who was very familiar with the concept of loneliness. I felt really isolated at school, in middle school, and I was really when I would walk down a hallway, it felt like I was lonely to the point where it felt corrosive in my body. But this loneliness that I feel in this museum is not like anything I had experienced before. It's like the museum had singled out me and like left me somewhere stranded, and I was like almost in free fall. And it was so much that when we eventually left the exhibit, all I wanted to do was find someone to talk about this with. And so I'm going up to people in my class and trying to relay the information that this museum is apparently about me specifically. And my classmates don't really seem to get how shocking this feels. I feel like I'm crushed, and everyone just sort of takes it like a, yeah, Eddie. And that this is the reaction I get from my non-Jewish classmates and also from my Jewish classmates. Someone just sort of gives me a yikes face, which doesn't help at all. And we eventually leave the museum and find our way to a playground, because that's kind of like where field trips always lead. And people are running around and playing tag, and I can't get myself to do that. I'm sitting on this bench, and this feeling that I've found in the museum is kind of like sticky, and it feels like I can't leave the museum. And I'm sitting there with my friend talking to me about TV shows that I don't want to talk about, watching everybody else play tag, and I feel so angry that they're able to play tag and I can't, because that was all I would have wanted to do in a normal school day. But I'm sitting there, and with this feeling that I've found this whole new piece of who I am in that museum, and I have to like hold on to it and somehow fit it into my perception of who I thought I was, which is so hard. It was like suddenly my whole face meant something different than what I thought it did. And like, how do you deal with that when you're 13 and all you do is think about the way your face looks in comparison to other people? And I've just sat with that piece for a really long time, and I've felt it grow into myself, or maybe I've grown into it. And I found other people to talk to this about. And with my half-Jewish friends, we talk about how we exist in this sort of like limbo space of maybe we're not necessarily practicing, but it's still very much in our lives. And everybody who I talk to has like their own sort of like definition of what it means to them. And somewhere along this journey, I realized that I really like going to all the family gatherings, and I get upset when I miss them. I was sick for Rosh Hashanah one year, and I was just like, how am I going to have a sweet new year? And I was like, I was distraught. But there's a lot of comfort and connection in those gatherings. Sometimes it feels like Judaism is a part of my body in that very physical way that I got in that museum. And at the same time, I've recently, after taking a very long break from it, I've recently become a member of my Quaker meeting. And I'm finding that Quakerism is its own piece that's separate from Judaism in my life, but they can both be there together, and they can both exist, and they don't negate each other, they're just both there. And I don't just have that afternoon in a playground to figure it out. I can sit with them for however long I need, and I can ponder my spirituality, what being Quakish means, and the fact that I have a heritage. Thank you.
2: Originally from Brooklyn, New York, Eddie Laughter is attending Smith College in Northampton, Massachusetts, where she is studying different forms of storytelling, wandering aimlessly, and overanalyzing monster movies. Our final storyteller is Michael Donovan, who told this at a story slam in New York City, where WNYC is a media partner of The Moth. Here's Michael, live from the Bell House in Brooklyn.
3: All right. I was a firefighter in New York City for... Thank you. And like many firefighters, most of us, we all had second jobs. And my second job was I was a carpenter. I worked as a carpenter. And a couple of the other guys in my firehouse, they were also carpenters, and so we would all get jobs. And if they needed help, they would call me. And my friend Kirk called me, and he goes, Mike, I got a great job for us. We're going to be doing hardwood floors on the Upper East Side of Manhattan in my friend Brent's building. Brent was a pharmacist. And, you know, when you think of a pharmacist, you think of a gray head with the glasses looking over the top of his glasses. Brent had a ponytail. He had tattoos. He had a wife, Shannon, who liked to go to the strip clubs, and bring back another story for another night. But anyway, Brent was a little different from your normal pharmacist, and he owned the building that his pharmacy was in. Pharmacy was on the first floor, apartments on the second floor, and Brent had the entire third floor. Small building, but he had the whole third floor. And so we called Brent, and we were discussing the job, and he was explaining the apartment to us. The apartment was one big open area, kitchen in the back, dining room next to it, living room, and then in the front was his bedroom. And the bedroom had French doors, glass French doors, and that's where his bedroom was. And we discussed price and what we were going to do, and Brent said to us, he goes, there's one little problem. And we said, well, what's the problem? He goes, I have a cat. I was like, I like cats. Kirk likes cats. It should be fine. No, you don't understand. I have a wild jungle cat as a pet. And we were, what, like, you have a tiger in your apartment on the Upper East Side of Manhattan? He's, no, not like a tiger. It's more like a cheetah or a jaguar. And we were like, it's called a serval. And we had never heard of a serval. And he assured us, he goes, when my wife, Shannon, is home, the cat is like a domesticated kitty cat. But when she's not home, the shit's on. Anything. So, but you really don't need to worry because Brent likes to watch TV late and then he sleeps late. So you're probably not going to see him. And we'll keep him in the bedroom, which he called the cat's lair. And the cat's name was Slash. So he'd say, the cat will be in Slash, he'll be in his lair. And he'll pace back and forth. He doesn't get up till about 11 or 11:30, so you're probably not going to see him. So, all right. We're just there to do the floors. So the first day comes. And we have to bring all our tools up to the third floor. So we block open the door to Second Avenue. It was right on Second Avenue, the apartment. We block open the door to the apartment, and we're carrying the tools up. We're bringing them in, and we start working. We're working on the floor, and sure enough, about 11 o'clock, Kirk gives me a little, Mike, look. Oh, one other thing I forgot to tell you is Brent warned us. He said, whatever you do with the cat, and the cat did look like a cheetah, you know, with the spots, but the head was small. It was called a serval. He goes, the one thing you have to make sure you don't do, don't make contact with the cat, eye contact with the cat. So we're working on the floor. And Kirk gives me a little elbow. He goes, Mike, what's that? And the two of us look up, and there behind the glass doors is the cat pacing back and forth. And we look, and the cat kind of looks at us, and we both divert our eyes. And we keep working. And after a while, it became routine. The cat would pace, we were working, we would look at him, we would divert our eyes. So day one went by, day two went by. Now the third day was going to be, we were going to finish the job, get paid, and go home. And we chalked the doors open to Second Avenue. We chalked the door open to the apartment, and we're bringing our tools up. And as we're walking through, Kirk says to me, he taps me again, and he goes, Mike, what's that on the back windowsill in the living room area? And Brent and his wife Shannon had great taste. They had these beautiful white, lacy, sheer curtains and brownstone windows with the low sills. And we could see a silhouette behind the curtains. And with the tools, we leaned forward, and just as we leaned forward far enough, a gentle breeze blew the curtains. And there was Slash. And we made eye contact with the Magnificent. And the cat freaked out. Two leaps. And Kirk and I were pinned to the wall. The cat leaped halfway across the apartment, hit the couch, and bounced, and now it was at the French doors, trying to get into its lair. And it kept throwing itself into the glass and hissing and spitting at us. We're pinned to the wall. And Kirk leans over to me, and we're thinking, this is a $7,000 cat. It's going to cut itself. It's going to kill itself. Or worse than that, the door to Second Avenue is open. This is going to be a wild jungle cat running down Second Avenue. We're not going to get paid. So Kirk leans over to me. Kirk leans over and he says, Mike, one of us is going to have to open that door and let the cat in its lair. And being a fireman, you know, you have to keep your wits about you. You have to stay calm in situations. So I leaned over to Kirk, and as calmly as I could, I said, well, it ain't going to be me. And Kirk looked at me with disgust. And he opened the door, and the cat went in. We closed the door. We looked at each other, and we were like, we're out of here. We picked up the tools. We went down. We told Brent, you're paying us for the day. The cat's in his room. Thank you very much. And the moral of the story, we went to a bar, we drank for the rest of the day. The moral of the story is that a cat on the sill is worth a beer in a bar.
2: Michael Donovan spent 25 years in the New York City Fire Department, finishing his career as a captain in special operations. He is currently retired and spends his time between South Carolina and Vermont. Michael is still very good friends with Teddy and describes him as one of the toughest people he has ever known. But he has lost contact with Slash and its owners and has never had another close encounter with a jungle cat since. To see some photos of Michael, please visit themoth.org. And that's it for this week on the Moth Radio Hour. Thank you for joining us.
4: This episode of the Moth Radio Hour was produced by me, Jay Allison, and Catherine Burns, along with Jody Powell, who also hosted and directed the stories in the show. Co-producer, Vicki Merrick, associate producer, Emily Couch. The rest of the Moth leadership team includes Sarah Haberman, Sarah Austin Jeunesse, Jennifer Hickson, Meg Bowles, Kate Tellers, Jennifer Birmingham, Marina Kluche, Suzanne Rust, Brandon Grant, Inga Gladowski, Sarah Jane Johnson, and Aldi Kaza. Moth Stories Are True is remembered and affirmed by the storytellers. Our theme music is by The Drift. 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
5: Cultural Ponderings, S.A. Peterson, Dimples. Some people find dimples adorable. Though small hollows on the cheek are considered symbols of good luck in Chinese culture and a sign of beauty around the world, dimples came into fashion in the 1960s, leading to many studies to find out what they are and how to recreate them. So much attention to a bunch of fibers on a muscle. One study in 2019 showed 1 in 5 people had dimples. Researchers determined dimples to be inheritable, an irregular dominant trait that occurs during fetal development. Dimples are unpredictable. Children may have them but lose them as they grow up, or adults may develop them. Think for a moment about Brad Pitt. His dimples made millions of women swoon and made him millions. He is still handsome and still has those undeniable dimples. Jennifer Garner's dimples were popular and attractive when she first acted in movies. Her dimples are still adorable, and when she smiles, we all smile with her. Dimples can be caused by a change in facial muscles or the connective tissues that help your mouth smile or frown. In people without dimples, the muscle begins at your cheekbone and runs down to the corner of your mouth. In people with dimples, this facial muscle divides into 2 separate bundles on the way down to your mouth. One bundle connects to the corner. The other bundle connects below the corner and is also tethered to the skin above it. When you smile, your skin moves over the two muscle groups to form an indentation, a dimple. Who could forget that famous actor Kirk Douglas and his square jaw with that deep dimple in the middle? Even in old age, he was handsome. Oh, so many are in love with that indentation. Aaron Eckhart, John Travolta, Ashton Kutcher, and Jude Law all have man chins with dimples. That manly indentation occurs when the right and left side of the jawbone or muscles don't fuse entirely during development. What makes it so attractive? If you feel dimple deprived, a plastic surgeon can use a syringe needle to guide a monofilament suture into your cheek muscle. A sling is formed between the skin and muscle, the knot is tied, and the dimple is created. Don't want surgery? Create the dimple of your dreams with makeup or try exercises.
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6: 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DeSilva, Lou Brown, and Ray Henderson. Recorded by the Ink Spots and released by Decca in 1948. In the 40s, imitation ink spot acts started popping up all over. The original group sued a couple of them. Then, in 1952, founding member Charlie Fuqua and Herb Kenny each started different ink spots. A court ruling named the band a partnership, not a corporation, and with the death of founding member Hoppy Jones in 1944, the partnership had been dissolved, and none could claim the Ink Spots as their own. The name is officially in the public domain. Have at it.
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0: You see, I got a royal telephone. 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
1: Mavis Staples, that of course is Gotta Serve Somebody, taken there from the compilation Tangled Up in Blues, Songs of Bob Dylan. And appropriate enough, here on Strange Currency, we are celebrating Bob Dylan's 85th birthday throughout this episode. Jed Bodwin here with you, bringing you selections from Cassandra Jenkins. We'll also hear from Curtis Stigers, Mason Jennings, and of course Bob Dylan himself. Right now, it's Shelby Lynn and Allison Moore. This is Not Dark Yet.

Top Jimmy and the Rhythm Pigs, that is A Ballad of a Thin Man, coming from the recently reissued Piggish Drunkus Maximus LP, and helping us celebrate Bob Dylan's 85th birthday on this episode of the show. Just before that, Bonnie Raitt from her Slipstream record, Standing in the Doorway, and at the top, Shelby Lynn and Allison Moore with Not Dark Yet. Jed Bowden with you here on Strange Currency, with selections still to come on this episode from Emma Swift. We will, of course, hear from Bob Dylan himself on his 85th birthday. And right now, R.L. Burnside, this is Everything is Broken.

Cassandra Wilson, that is music from her Belly of the Sun LP. It is, of course, the Bob Dylan tune, Shelter from the Storm, as we celebrate Bob Dylan's 85th birthday here on this episode of Strange Currency. Nina Simone before that with Just Like a Woman, and R.L. Burnside at the top, Everything is Broken. And you can find that a couple of places, one of them being the soundtrack to the film Big Bad Love, which starred Deborah Winger. Jed Bowden with you here on the show, bringing you music still on this episode from Odetta. We will also hear from Karate, Jerry Garcia Band, and right now get back to it with Curtis Steiger's This Is Things Have Changed.

Mason Jennings, that is The Lonesome Death of Hattie Carroll, taken from the sort of soundtrack, or rather the soundtrack, to the sort of Bob Dylan biopic I'm Not There, on Bob Dylan's 85th birthday here on Strange Currency. And we heard from Curtis Stigers before that, from his LP, Let's Go Out Tonight, Things Have Changed. And things are about to change in a second here. And on the other side of the hour, we'll get to selections from Bob Dylan himself, and one in just a second as well. Plus Odetta, Karate, and Jerry Garcia Band. Jed Bowden with you here on Strange Currency, taking a second to remind you that Strange Currency is a production of KMUW. 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Thanks again for listening. See you in just a little bit. As promised, closing set now with Bob Dylan going back to the early 90s and the LP Good As I've Been to You for Sitting on Top of the World. See you in a bit.

0: Hey, KTAL listeners, do you like your music weird and wild, hazy and crazy? 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

Emma Swift, that is her version of Bob Dylan's Sad-Eyed Lady of the Lowlands, coming from a record that she made back about 2020, Blonde on the Tracks, and helping us celebrate Bob Dylan's 85th birthday here on Strange Currency. Jed Bodwin bringing you music on this episode, still from Karate Odetta. We'll also get to a tune from Adele. All right, now, a little bit of Bob Dylan himself. This is taken from the Fragments box set, looking back at the Time Out of Mind sessions back in 1996 and 1997. It's Lovesick.

Bob Dylan, that is Blind Willie McTell, taken there from the box set Springtime in New York, the bootleg series, volume 16, 1980 to 1985. And before that, from the bootleg series, volume 17, Fragments, Time Out of Mind Sessions, 1996 to 1997. Trying to Get to Heaven, and at the top, Lovesick. And of course, Time Out of Mind, a record from Bob Dylan coming out in the late 1990s. And really proving a pivotal moment in his career as that LP, which he worked on with Daniel Lanois, kind of reinvigorated his career into the 2000s. And since that time, working together on Fragments, Bob Dylan and Daniel Lanois have not worked together. Apparently, there were some tensions in the making of that record, called Time Out of Mind. But still standing as a real cornerstone in Bob Dylan's career. Bob Dylan turning 85 years old on this date. Jed Budman with you here on Strange Currency celebrating that birthday. And we're going to get back to music now with another Bob Dylan composition. This is Make You Feel My Love.

Karate, that is a version of Tears of Rage coming from a compilation called In the Fish Tank 12. And Odetta before that from Odetta Sings Dylan, Don't Think Twice, It's All Right. Adele at the top from her 19 LP, Make You Feel My Love. Jed Bowden with you here on Strange Currency. And we, of course, have been celebrating Bob Dylan's birthday on this episode of the show. The Minnesota native turning 85 years old here in 2026. It is, however, time for us to get out of here for now. Before we leave, it's important to remind you that Strange Currency is a production of KMUW. 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Thanks again for listening. We'll see you next time.

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It's DJ Tone Deaf, host of the Smear Campaign. 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

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And I come out, every Tuesday with my little indie rock folk show. Every Tuesday, 3 to 4, before Democracy Now! And I do have a rebroadcast on Sundays at 5. And I am going to say something about the show prior to mine on Tuesday. So if you're listening on Sunday, don't be confused. It's just that I do live from the studio on Tuesdays. Okay, so the show before just now was, if you were listening, which I hope you were, was the rebroadcast of Local Vibes Live. And the band they were featuring this month was Light to Blog Cabin Now. If you were checking out our Facebook page, you should check out our Facebook page, KTALLP on Facebook. You'll see the little Roadrunner icon there. I posted the picture, and I was like, wow, just go check out their picture. Now, judging by the picture they had for promoting their band, I never would have thought they would sound like the way they sounded when I was listening to the Local Vibes live show while I was coming in today and getting ready for the show. So it's just a little humorous. I mean, I did, because I put the stuff up on Facebook. I do it all. No, we're all volunteers, and we all have to contribute where we can. So I was like, wow, they are kind of, that's an interesting pick for a band promotional photo. Anyway, I encourage you to go to our Facebook, check it out. You'll have to scroll down a bit because that was put up May 7th when the show was on. This was just the rebroadcast that just aired before my show today on Tuesday. So go to like May 7th and you'll find this funky, funky band photo. All right, so good show. Local Vibes Live, I encourage you to listen. It's the first Thursday of every month in the evening from 9 to 10 p.m. And it's like live in the studio. They have a local band answering questions and performing live. So it's really good. Well done, Casey and Alex, who host that show. And they are part of Las Cruces Rock Fest as well, which is happening on the 30th of this month. So you can go to lcrfest.com to get your tickets. If you haven't gotten them already, it's a reasonably priced ticket. I don't know if I'm not, yeah, I could say that. Then the funds go to help us out. Because it was our own Tom Larkin, who hosts Las Cruces Rocks on Wednesdays, 5 o'clock, who really put this all together. And then Local Vibes Live decided to do an acoustic stage. Like the other bands that Tom has having on are all the bands that have been on his show, and they're more heavy metal type. And then I think that's inside, and then I believe outside is the acoustic stage. So check out the website, lcrfest.com, and you could also go to our website, lccommunityradio.org, and I'm sure we have info on there as well. So I have a great show for you, as always, and I'm starting out with some lyrics right off the top. So I have Jen Kloher, who I've played before. She's from Australia. And the song is called Analysis Paralysis, which I never had heard that term before, and then somebody used it because I was saying how I overanalyze things. That's why I don't get enough done, because I'm just overanalyzing. And then someone said, oh, yeah, you have analysis paralysis. I'm like, oh, I haven't heard that before. And then I saw this song after I'd found her and played some of her other stuff. I'm like, oh, awesome. So, and this is very... very interesting, because what she's using it on, and I have this problem. It has to do with the environment, the state of the environment, the song, and as well as politically what's going on, or what, I don't know, the current state, but when she wrote this, at least what was going on politically. So, and it ties to what's going on here now. So it's all very... very relative, and I really relate to it. And I'll read these lyrics, and I think you'll know what I mean.
So, paralyzed in paradise, and worrying won't change a thing. Paradise, my first world guilt makes me feel like I really care, but faith without works is dead. Devoted to the show, not the deeds of compassion. Full of good intentions, but never any action. And this is how I feel that a lot of people are. Everyone's like, oh, we got to do something for the environment. But then I watch people around me kind of not really walk the walk. They talk the talk and not walk the walk. I think I've commented on this. Probably Earth Day show, I think I did say the same sort of thing. I didn't play the song. I didn't know it at the time, how fitting it is. And then the other part, you know, the next part, I'll read it, but then I'll just, after the song, I'll tell you what it means, because I had to look it up. Well, the Hansonites take a plebiscite to decide if I can have a wife. I pay my fines, taxes on time. She's a lesbian. And actually, she used to have a relationship with Courtney Barnett. All right, so let's listen to this song, Analysis Paralysis, Jen Cloher, from her album, self-titled album, Jen Cloher.

Jen Kloher with Analysis Paralysis from her self-titled album, Jen Kloher. That was released in 2017, but of course, that still was a lot of environmental issues going on then. And so if you didn't catch the whole lyrics, I know I called out some, but if you didn't keep listening and catching those lyrics, like I hope you did, you might not have realized the environmental part, since the first part, you know, could be anything. But, I mean, about first world guilt, it could be about people, it could be about, you know, starving children, etc., wars. I think it probably is covering a lot of territory. But so the next part after that was, "We drain the dam, now the kangaroos are drinking from the pool as I float on by. The trees can't decide whether to lose their leaves. Unseasonably, a little summer snow. And no one knows which way the wind will blow." Yes, yeah, so you can see how that is about the environment. And then that Hansenites that I mentioned before, the song began, "While the Hansenites." So I had to look that up. Hansenites are people who basically follow Hansenism, which is the Australian version of Trumpism, essentially. And interestingly, same type of deal, named after somebody who was very conservative, a woman named Pauline Hanson. So that's why it's Hansenism. Was the leader of One Nation, and those who followed her started Hansenism in 1996, in the lead up to the 1996 federal election. We were still doing pretty good here in the 90s, right? Democrats in and everything. Anyway, but that in Australia, not the case. So I was curious if this was still going on. And apparently they have had a resurgence of, like many of these countries, a resurgence of popularity of this right-wing agenda. So that was why she mentions about, because their a plebiscite was a referendum. Not quite a referendum, but the type of thing, voting whether she can have a wife as a gay person, if she can marry. So, interesting song. It's a long one, but, you know, it goes by fast. Like, I couldn't believe it. I was like, wow, that went by really fast for a 7-minute, 45-second song. But I hope you like that one. I really like that one. I'm really into her lately. She's got a great sound, some great songs. Okay, continuing on, I have for you Jeff Tweedy solo. And the song is "Lou Reed Was My Babysitter."

I'm back because I have more lyrics I want to shout out. I'm just full of lyrics today. And that was a great one by Jeff Tweedy, All by Himself, Not with Wilco, released in 2025. So a new one for you. Lou Reed was my babysitter, even though there's no lyrics in the song say Lou Reed was my babysitter. So it's kind of cool that he named it that. Thought that was a great title. All right, so now I have Free Bright Eyes, and they're doing this song with someone I hadn't heard before called Alex Orange Drink. That's what he goes. Just like Bright Eyes is, I mean, he has this band behind him, but it's Colin Oberst. And then this guy, Alex Orange Drink, his first name is Alex. It's actually Alex, his real name, Alex Levine, sorry, Brooklyn-based musician. Recognized for his work, he's been lead singer and songwriter of the punk band The So-So Glows. Don't know them. I bet maybe Johnny Catalog or Tone Deaf, our punk DJs on Saturday evening, might know The So-So Glows. Anyway, Alex Orange Drink is doing this with Bright Eyes, and the song is Rainbow Overpass. And I just want to shout out these little lyrics because it's pretty cool, because it speaks to me. This is just at the very top of the song. I'm so bored of these intrusive thoughts coming after me, sick of my own voice screaming right beneath my teeth. It's just too much information on the air. That's me talking now. Back to the lyrics. That old familiar sound when my cell phone hits the ground. So true. When that thing that doesn't sing is just something I drag around. Yes, yes, we all drag that thing around. But we hate it. Don't we all hate our cell phones now? I think we do. But we can't part with them. It's too late. We can't part with them. Okay, let's take a listen. This is Bright Eyes and Alex Orange Drink. Rainbow Overpass.

yes, little Clem Snide for you, otherwise known as F. Barsley. He's great, and I see that he is on tour. I'm going to check out that. He's definitely someone I would love to see. I didn't see Bronco. I was promoting their show in Albuquerque last weekend. I was working. I just didn't feel like making that trip. And, you know, more and more as you get older, it's like, you look at what the place looks like, you're like, that's going to be a bunch of young people. Not that I have no problem with young people. I just don't want to look like the old person in the group of young people. That's no fun. All right. And sometimes these shows, then they'll have an opening act that they take forever, and then the person you want to see doesn't come on till late, and that was fine when I was young, but now, yeah, it's different as you get older. All right, that was Clem Snide, Joan Jett of Arc, another great title. And, you know, my middle name is Joan, hence the JJ, which is my little alias. As most of these musicians have alias Bright Eyes, that's not his real name. Clem Snide, it's not his real name, you know, etc. So anyway, Joan, I like to think when I had that middle name that I was named after Joan of Arc, but that is not the case. I mean, there might have been a little bit of that, but it was really based on something else from what my mother told me. So, all right. Before that, the Couriers, top of the bill. They're from Dublin, Ireland. And now I have Pavement for you. You Are a Light. And then following Pavement, I will have for you Stephen Malkmus, who I haven't, you know, I saw him play in Chicago years ago. Actually, to be honest, his show was not great. But I do like him a lot. He was Steve Malkmus and the Jinx at that point, I believe, after his Pavement days. And so I'll be playing Pavement, then a little Stephen Malkmus, which, I mean, I really do like his music and took me back. I was like, oh, yeah, I forget about these guys. And then I'm like, oh, yeah. So here we go with first Pavement, then stick around for... And you'll be surprised at which Stephen Malkmus I'm playing.

I'm back again. Sorry. this is JJ Hargan, and you're listening to Listen Here. I have some more lyrics I decided to call out for the Stephen Malcolmus. I always want to put an A in there. That's the other thing I want to say. I always say Malcolmus, but there's no A. It's Malcolmus, and an A anyway. And, you know, his voice, it's very unique, I gotta say, because I was just thinking as I was listening to that Pavement song, I can't think of another singer that sounds like him. Because, you know, sometimes you have these singers, they sound like somebody else, or, you know. Although I guess there's a fair amount of singers out there, singer-songwriters, that don't sound like other people. But anyway, he has a very different kind of singing sound. All right. This is the lyric. I just thought it's interesting. And the song is Fantasies, and this is his solo work. Don't be a bitter man. It could be worse, a slave in Belarus or a mat in Japan. A mat in Japan. That's pretty funny. All right, take a listen to Fantasies, Stephen Malcolmus.

the Butthole Servers with Pepper. And funny enough, I was going to play an S.G. Goodman song, and I am going to play an S.G. Goodman song next because, yes, I know it's been very male-dominated. I had Jen Clower at the top of the show, and now on with S.G. Goodman, another female. So the whole sandwich at the two females, both lesbians, I do believe. Not that that matters. That was the Butthole Surfers with Pepper, and so I had actually been looking for an S.G. Goodman song, and then this Pepper, she did a cover of this, and I was like, oh, but then I'm like, you know what? No, I really think I want to play the original one because it's so damn good. But now I'll play another S.G. Goodman, a great one, Work Until I Die, and this may take us out, but it's possible I'll be, no, this is going to take us out. So I thank you for listening, and stay tuned after my show, which is Listen Here, by the way. And if you missed the first half, you can tune in Sunday for the rebroadcast at 5 p.m. on KTAL, KTALLP 101.5 FM, Las Cruces, New Mexico, or you can always catch the archive on our website, lccommunityradio.org. And what else? I think that's everything. Thanks for listening, and I'll stay tuned after the song coming up for Democracy Now! Here is S.G. Goodman, Work Until I Die.

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3: 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If you're listening on Wednesday, well, I hope you had a great weekend, and for all those who have loved ones that they lost, we send out our best wishes and condolences. In addition to Memorial Day, it is Bobby Dylan's birthday, May 24th, 1941. We assume that's true, although with Dylan you never know because he made up a lot of stuff and, well, he's a bit of a trickster. But we think the date's probably pretty solid. So play you some Bobby Dylan. Got a few new songs I'd like to get in if we have a chance. But, well, let's start with Bobby. Let's start with Bob Dylan.